0: Yeah. And so much.
1: Traveling Blues with John Lee Hooker on Bad Like Jesse James. We heard Howlin' Wolf with Louise, and before that, Jimmy Rogers with One Kiss. Little Walter before that, Confessin' the Blues, and we began with 40 Days and 40 Nights from Muddy Waters. I'm Scott VanderWerf. 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

0: Traveling Blues with music from Lurie Bell. I'll Be Your 44. We heard Grady Gaines and the Texas Upsetters, If I Don't Get Involved. Also, Mean Old Frisco from Lil Ed and the Blues Imperials. And we began with Coco Taylor singing Be What You Want to Be. I'm Scott Van De Werf, and this is Traveling Blues here on WGVU Public Radio from Grand Valley State University. Still ahead, Magic Slim and the Teardrops, Bobby Rush, and Otis Taylor.
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Traveling Blues with Bobby Rush, Blind Snake. We heard Magic Slim and the Teardrops with 4:59 a.m. and Otis Taylor before that, Little Willie. I'm Scott Van Der Werf. Now it's Professor Longhair, Whole Lotta Loving here on Traveling Blues.

Traveling Blues with R.L. Burnside, Miss Maybelle. We heard Snook Zieglin with Pretty Girls Everywhere and Professor Longhair with Whole Lotta Lovin'. I'm Scott Vandoorf. Thanks for joining us. Stick around for Saturday Night Blues. Here's Baby Doll Blues. It's Ronnie Earl and the Broadcasters.

WGVU weather. Tonight, partly cloudy and breezy with possible rain in the low in the lower 60s. Tomorrow, cloudy, cooler and breezy with rain in the high of 70. Tomorrow night, cloudy and colder with a low in the upper 40s. Monday, cloudy with the high in the lower 70s. Currently, we're in the 70s, 73 degrees near the lake shore. It's warmer inland. We're at 79 degrees in downtown Grand Rapids. 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Good evening. I'm Greg Blubin, about to begin the Saturday Night Blues. Welcome to Saturday Night Blues. I'm glad to have you along. If you have any blues requests, you can phone in your blues requests at 458-8850. That's the request line for anybody listening within the greater Grand Rapids area. If you're listening from somewhere beyond the greater Grand Rapids area, maybe you're in the Muskegon area listening to us on 95.3 FM, or perhaps you're beyond our radio listening area altogether, maybe you're a little bit to the south of us and you're hearing us through your TV speakers, as we have a SAP channel that accompanies WGVK TV 52 down in the Kalamazoo southwestern lower Michigan area, and that SAP channel carries our audio to folks down there who are beyond our radio listening area. Or maybe you're further away than that, you're by your computer, you're hearing us stream at either www.wgvu.org or www.wgvnews.org, or maybe you have an app, a smart speaker, or some other kind of listening device to hear us from a long distance away. 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The toll-free line is 1-877-723-9488. Again, that's 1-877-723-9488. Let me know you're out there. Let me know you're listening. Let me know what your blues favorites are. And let me know where you're calling from, especially if you're calling on that toll-free line. During each odd hour of the Saturday Night Blues and Blues with Me until 3, during each of the odd hours, we're going to hear Lexi Blue, who will do the next Blues on the Rogue show at Garden Club Park in Rockford, 7 p.m. Tuesday night. This hour, we have music from the latest CDs by the Altered Five Blues Band, Dwayne Burnside, Seth James, Jennifer Lynn and the Groove Revival, Curtis Salgado, and Dave Spector. Right now, we are going to begin with a summertime song. Yes, it's definitely some nice summer weather we're having right now. So let's begin with a summer song, more specifically, the original version of Ice Cream Man by John Brim.

0: 101.5 FM and 95.3 FM WGVU. Saturday Night Blues. That was Dave Spector from his current CD, Live at Space, on the Delmark record label, from that March Through the Darkness. Before that, the Alder to Five Blues Band, from their current CD, Hammer and Chisel, on the Blind Pig record label. From that, the song, Hell or High Water. Before that, Dwayne Burnside from his current CD, Red Rooster, on the Blind Raccoon record label. From that Crazy About You, we started out tonight's edition of Saturday Night Blues with a summertime classic, Ice Cream Man, the original version of Ice Cream Man by John Brim. 9:19 is the time at GVU FM. Still ahead, we have music from the new Curtis Salgado CD next on Saturday Night Blues.
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0: FM and 95.3 FM WGVU. Saturday Night Blues. That was Blues Man on a Saturday Night by Jimmy Thackeray and the Drivers. Always a good Saturday Night favorite. B. For that, we heard Seth James from his new CD, Motormouth, on the Blind Raccoon record label. From that, the song I'm in Trouble. We started out that set with Curtis Salgado from his new CD, Legacy Rewind Live in 25 on the NOLA Blue record label. The song Money Must Think I'm Dead. 9:36 is the time at GBU FM. The weather for tonight, partly cloudy and breezy with possible rain and the low in the lower 60s. Currently we're in the 70s, 71 degrees near the lakeshore. It's a little warmer inland. We're at 76 degrees in downtown Grand Rapids at the Meyer Public Broadcast Center.
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0: 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That was Stevie Ray Vaughan and Double Trouble with Say What. We had a request to play some songs that I was unable to locate, so that was a substitute, Stevie Ray Vaughan and Double Trouble selection. Before that, Jennifer Lynn and the Groove Revival from their new CD, Electric Eden, on the Blind Raccoon record label. From that, Lay Your Memory Down. We started out that set with Lexi Blue, the song I Told My Baby Goodbye. 9:50 is the time at GVU-FM. I'll take the time to go over the blues happenings with you. Tuesday night at 6, Selwyn Birchwood is at Caledonia Community Green Park as part of the Caledonia Concert Series. Every Tuesday night at 6, Captain Kirk hosts a weekly blues music jam at the Fillmore, located at 4318 South Division in Wyoming. Tuesday night at 7, the Rogue River Blues Series goes into its second week at Garden Club Park in Rockford. Lexi Blue is going to do the next Blues on the Rogue show. The Rogue River Blues Series is a presentation of the City of Rockford and United Bank. Every Thursday night at 6, there's a weekly blues music jam at Chicago Beef Joint. Chicago Beef Joint is located at 822 Ottawa Avenue, Northwest in Grand Rapids. This Thursday, Asamu Johnson and the Associates of the Blues are having a special night before Juneteenth celebration. They're at Chicago Beef Joint. Thursday night at 7:30, the Killer Blues Headstone Project organization and the Muskegon Blues Collective presents the Stephen Hull Experience featuring keyboardist Johnny Iguana at Unruly Brewing in Muskegon. It costs $10 at the door. Friday night at 5, Cherry, formerly of Cherry and the Violators, is at St. Julian's Cellar in Rockford. Friday night at 6, Vincent Hayes plays solo at American Dunes in Grand Haven, while the Weasel Malone Band plays at the Fillmore in Wyoming. And next week, next Saturday night at 7, the Backdoor Blues Band is at the Wyoming Moose Lodge. Next week, next Saturday night at 8, Vincent Hayes plays solo again at Hops 84 East in Holland. On Father's Day, the West Michigan Blues Society presents a Father's Day edition of their Cottage Fever Blues shows with Asamu Johnson and the Associates of the Blues at the Breakfast House. The Breakfast House is located on 28th Street Southwest in Wyoming, just west of Division. There you have it. Blues happenings. We'll do it again in about another hour just for you on GVU. I'd like to remind you about next weekend. Next weekend is our next theme show, and that is the Father's Day edition of Blues with Me Until 3. So when Saturday, June 20th becomes Father's Day, we'll do our annual Father's Day edition of Blues with Me Until 3. And up next, we do have a father song that we'll play for you, a sample father song you can expect to hear. It's by Muddy Waters, and it's next on Saturday Night Blues.
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0: 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Saturday Night Blues, that was Muddy Waters with our sample Father song, what you can expect to hear next week when Saturday Night Blues goes into Father's Day and we do the annual Father's Day edition of Blues with Me until 3. Coming up, we have our second hour together of Saturday Night Blues, and we have the weather forecast, too, just for you on GVU.
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0: WGVU weather tonight, partly cloudy and breezy with possible rain in the low in the lower 60s. Tomorrow, cloudy, cooler, and breezy with rain and the high of 70. Tomorrow night, cloudy and colder with the low in the upper 40s. Monday, cloudy with the high in the lower 70s. Currently, we're in the 70s. 71 degrees near the lakeshore, 76 degrees inland to downtown Grand Rapids. 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I'm Greg Blubin, about to begin the second hour of Saturday Night Blues. If you have any blues requests, you can phone in your blues requests at 458-8850. That's the request line for anybody listening within the greater Grand Rapids area. If you're listening from somewhere beyond the greater Grand Rapids area, we have the toll-free line available for you to request your blues favorites at. The toll-free line is 1-877-723-9488. Again, that's 1-877-723-9488. Let me know you're out there. Let me know you're listening. Let me know what your blues favorites are. And let me know where you're calling from, especially if you're calling on the toll-free line. During each even hour of the Saturday Night Blues and Blues of Minto 3, we're going to hear Selwyn Birchwood, who will be in Caledonia Tuesday night at 6. We'll hear selections from his new CD. This hour, we have music from the latest CDs by Lil Ed and the Blues Imperials, Charlie Barth, Mike Zito, Peter Karp, Teresa James and the Rhythm Tramps, and the man who will be in Caledonia Tuesday night at 6, Selwyn Birchwood. Right now, we're going to begin this hour with a back-to-back. And we're going to send this back-to-back to Jim in Spring Lake, even though he only requested half of it. And the back-to-back is for the George and Ira Gershwin song of the season, Summertime, as we're for all practical purposes into summer right now. So we'll start out hearing Billie Holiday do it, followed by Janis Joplin doing it. Our first back-to-back of the evening to start the second hour of Saturday Night Blues.

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1: .5 FM and 95.3 FM WGVU Saturday Night Blues. And that was Lil Ed and the Blues Imperials from their current CD Slideways on the Alligator record label. From that, Wayward Women. Before that, Charlie Barth from his new CD Isa, Queen of Getaway on the Blind Raccoon record label. From that, I Might Fall in Love. We started out that set in our second hour together Saturday Night Blues with tonight's first back-to-back. We heard the back-to-back of the George and Ira Gershwin Summertime Classic Summertime, Janis Joplin, the second version, Billie Holiday, the first, and that was by request. 10:19 is the time at GVU-FM. Still ahead, we have music from the new Peter Karp CD next on Saturday Night Blues.
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0: 88.5 FM and 95.3 FM WGVU Saturday Night Blues. That was a three-song set of music from new CDs. We concluded that three-song set with Mike Zito from his new one, Outside or the East Side, on his Gulf Coast record label. Before that, Teresa James and the Rhythm Tramps from their new CD, Bad at Being Good, on their new record label, the Momo Joe record label. Peter Karp got that three-song set of music from new CDs going. Peter Karp from Jersey Town on his Rose Cottage record label. The song we did was That Smile. 10:34 is the time at GVU FM. The weather for tonight, partly cloudy and breezy with possible rain, and the low in the lower 60s. Currently, it's 69 degrees near the lakeshore, 74 degrees inland in downtown Grand Rapids.
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0: 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Saturday Night Blues, that was Rick Estrin and the Nightcats with Big Money. Before that, every Saturday night by the Barry Levinson Jake Sampson Band. We started out that set with the title track from the new Selwyn Birchwood CD on the Alligator record label, The Church of Electric Swamp Funky Blues. 10:50 is the time at GVU FM. I'll take the time to go over the blues happenings with you. Tuesday night at 6, Selwyn Birchwood is in Caledonia. He's at Caledonia Community Green Park as part of the Caledonia Concert Series. Every Tuesday night at 6, Captain Kirk hosts a weekly blues music jam at the Fillmore, located at 4318 South Division in Wyoming. Tuesday night at 7, the Rogue River Blues Series goes into its second week at Garden Club Park in Rockford. Lexi Blue is going to do the next Blues on the Rogue show. The Rogue River Blues Series is a presentation of the City of Rockford and United Bank. Every Thursday night at 6, there's a weekly blues music jam at Chicago Beef Joint. Chicago Beef Joint is located at 822 Ottawa Avenue Northwest in Grand Rapids. This Thursday, Samu Johnson and the Associates of the Blues are having a special night before Juneteenth celebration there at Chicago Beef Joint. Thursday night at 7:30, the Killer Blues Headstone Project and the Muskegon Blues Collective presents the Stephen Hull Experience, featuring keyboardist Johnny Iguana, and that goes on at Unruly Brewing in Muskegon. It costs $10 at the door. Friday night at 5, Cherry, formerly of Cherry and the Violators, is at St. Julian's Cellar in Rockford. Friday night at 6, Vincent Hayes plays solo at American Dunes in Grand Haven, while the Weasel Malone Band plays at the Fillmore in Wyoming. Next week, next Saturday night at 7, the Backdoor Blues Band is at the Wyoming Moose Lodge. And next week, next Saturday night at 8, Vincent Hayes plays solo again at Haps 84 East in Holland. On Father's Day, the West Michigan Blues Society presents a Father's Day edition of their Cottage Fever Blues show with Samu Johnson and the Associates of the Blues at the Breakfast House. The Breakfast House is on 28th Street Southwest in Wyoming, just west of Division. There you have it, Blues Happenings. We'll do it again in about another hour just for you on GVU. It's time to remind you about our next theme show going on next week, when Saturday, June 20th becomes Father's Day. We'll do the annual Father's Day edition of Blues with Me Until 3. And up next, we will do a sample Father's song, what you can expect to hear during the Father's Day edition of Blues with Me Until 3. In fact, we mentioned those guys during the blues happenings there with their gigs coming up, and who I'm talking about is the Samu Johnson and the Associates of the Blues. We'll hear their father's song next on Saturday Night Blues.
1: 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The good kind. 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

0: 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Saturday Night Blues. That was our sample Father's song. What you can expect to hear next week when Saturday Night Blues goes into the Father's Day edition of Blues and Me until 3. Asamu Johnson, the Associates of the Blues, carry your load. And don't forget, those guys will be at Chicago Beef Joint Thursday for the night before Juneteenth special gig and jam session there at Chicago Beef Joint. And then, of course, on Father's Day itself at the Breakfast House in Wyoming. And they're always the busiest local band during the summer months, during the outdoor season. Coming up, we have our third hour together of Saturday Night Blues, and we have the weather forecast, too, just for you on GVU.
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0: WGVU weather. Tonight, partly cloudy and breezy with possible rain and the low in the lower 60s. Tomorrow, cloudy, cooler and breezy with rain and the high of 70. Tomorrow night, cloudy and colder with the low in the upper 40s. Monday, cloudy with the high in the lower 70s. Currently, it's 69 degrees near the lakeshore, 74 degrees inland in downtown Grand Rapids. 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I'm Greg Blubin, about to begin the third hour of Saturday Night Blues. If you have any blues requests, you can phone in your blues requests at 458-8850. That's the request line for anybody listening within the greater Grand Rapids area. If you're listening from somewhere beyond the greater Grand Rapids area, we have the toll-free line available for you to request your blues favorites at. The toll-free line is 1-877-723-9488. Again, that's 1-877-723-9488. Let me know you're out there. Let me know you're listening. Let me know what your blues favorites are. And let me know where you're calling from, especially if you're calling on the toll-free line. Everything that's been requested thus far has been played, so we need some new requests out there, so why don't you be the next person to phone in your blues favorites. Open lines, and we're done with other people's requests, so you should go for it. 458-8850 if you're anywhere within the greater Grand Rapids area. And if you're beyond the greater Grand Rapids area, toll-free 1-877-723-9488. That's 1-877-723-9488. Let me know what your blues favorites are. We have open lines to take your requests. Besides your requests, we have music this hour from the latest CDs by Duke Robillard and his all-star band, the Elder Five Blues Band, Dwayne Burnside, Seth James, Jennifer Lynn and the Grand Revival, and Dave Spector. Right now, we're going to begin this hour with the Vincent Hayes Project. Vincent Hayes, he plays solo these days most of the time. And, of course, he has his American Dunes gig in Grand Haven coming up Thursday, and the next week he'll be at Haps 84 East in Holland. So let's begin the third hour with Vincent Hayes, the Vincent Hayes Project.

0: 88.5 FM and 95.3 FM. WGVU, Saturday Night Blues. That was the Other Five Blues Band from their current CD, Hammer and Chisel, on the Blind Pig record label. From that, the song, My Love Ain't No Lie. Before that, Dwayne Burnside from his current CD, Red Rooster, on the Blind Raccoon record label. From that, Down and Out. Duke Robillard and his all-star band, they were in that opening set of our third hour from their new CD, Blast Off, on their new record label, the NOLA Blue record label. From that, we heard their rendition of the Floyd Dixon song, When I Get Lucky. We started out that set in our third hour together of the Saturday Night Blues with the Vincent Hayes Project doing their rendition of the Peter Green song, Watch Out. Vincent Hayes, he has a few solo gigs going on. Thursday, he will be in Grand Haven. And next week, he'll be at Hops 84 East in Holland. Next Thursday, again, it's at American Dunes in Grand Haven. So he does have a few solo gigs coming up. 11:22 is the time at GVU FM. If you enjoyed hearing the Vincent Hayes Project do that Peter Green song, Watch Out, then you're sure to enjoy hearing Peter Green and the original Fleetwood Mac next on Saturday Night Blues.
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Saturday Night Blues. That's Dave Spector from his current CD, Live at Space, on the Delmark record label. From that, Chicago Style. Before that, Seth James from his new CD, Motormouth, on the Blind Raccoon record label. From that, it's Later Than You Think. We started out that set with Peter Green and the original Fleetwood Mac

0: the song Rollin' Man. 11:36 is the time at GVU-FM. The weather for tonight, partly cloudy and breezy with possible rain and the low in the lower 60s. Currently, there is rain around Muskegon. Currently, it's 68 degrees and near the lakeshore. It's still a little warmer inland. We're at 72 degrees in downtown Grand Rapids.
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0: 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Saturday Night Blues. That was a three-song female vocalist set there. We concluded it with Cherry and the Violators, the song The Same 12 Bars. Cherry has a solo gig coming up. We'll remind you about that momentarily during our Blues Happenings report. Before that, Jennifer Lynn and the Groove Revival from their new CD Electric Eden on the Blind Raccoon record label. From that, Sucker for the Pain, Lexi Blue started that three-song female vocalist set. Lexi with the song Twisted from her one and only CD, at least up to this point, Break These Walls Down. 11:50 is the time at GVU-FM. I'll take the time to go over the blues happenings with you. Tuesday night at 6, Selwyn Birchwood is at Caledonia Community Green Park as part of the Caledonia Concert Series. Every Tuesday night at 6, Captain Kirk hosts a weekly blues music jam at the Fillmore, located at 4318 South Division in Wyoming. Tuesday night at 7, the Rogue River Blues Series goes into its second week at Garden Club Park in Rockford. Lexi Blue is going to do the next Blues on the Rogue show. The Rogue River Blues Series is a presentation of the City of Rockford and United Bank. Every Thursday night at 6, there's a weekly blues music jam at Chicago Beef Joint. Chicago Beef Joint is located at 822 Ottawa Avenue, Northwest in Grand Rapids. This Thursday, Samu Johnson and the Associates of the Blues are having a special night before Juneteenth celebration there at Chicago Beef Joint. Thursday night at 7:30, the Killer Blues Headstone Project Organization and the Muskegon Blues Collective presents the Stephen Hull Experience featuring keyboardist Johnny Iguana at Unruly Brewing in Muskegon. It costs $10 at the door. Friday night at 5, Cherry, formerly of Cherry and the Violators, is at St. Julian's Cellar in Rockford. Friday night at 6, Vincent Hayes plays solo at American Dunes in Grand Haven, while the Weasel Malone Band plays at the Fillmore in Wyoming. Next week, next Saturday night at 7, the Backdoor Blues Band is at the Wyoming Moose Lodge. And next week, next Saturday night at 8, Vincent Hayes plays solo again at Haps 84 East in Holland. On Father's Day, the West Michigan Blues Society presents a Father's Day edition of their Cottage Fever Blues shows with Samu Johnson and the Associates of the Blues at the Breakfast House. The Breakfast House is located at 20, it's located on 28th Street Southwest in Wyoming, just west of Division. There you have it, Blues Happenings. We'll do it again in about another hour just for you on GVU. It's time to remind you about our next theme show going on next week. And that, of course, is the Father's Day edition of Blues and Me until 3. So next week, when Saturday, June 20th, becomes Father's Day, we'll start playing the father songs, as we always do on Father's Day. And up next, we do have a sample father's song that we're going to do that you can expect to hear. And it's by Gay Degbalola from Sapphire, the Uppity Blues Women. So we'll hear Gay do her father's song next on Saturday Night Blues.
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1: 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Saturday Night Blues, that was Gay. Degbalola with the sample Father's Song that you can expect to hear when we do our Father's Day edition of Bluesamento 3. Look at the forehead, Maury. Well, right now I'm looking at the clock, and we are winding down Saturday night. Coming up, we will be taking the Saturday Night Blues into the early morning hours of Sunday, June 14th, Flag Day 2026. We have coming up Blues With Me until 3. 3 more hours of live blues radio. That's Manda, not Canned. And we have the weather forecast, too, just for you on GBU.
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1: Okay, the seconds are ticking down on the clock. 3, 2, 1. It's midnight. It's now officially Sunday, June 14th, 2026. I would like to say happy Sunday to each and every one of our listeners who's listening right now, and happy Flag Day as well. WGVU weather for the overnight hours, partly cloudy and breezy with rain showers and the low of 60. For later on today, on this Sunday, cloudy, cooler, and breezy with rain and the high of 70. For your Sunday night, cloudy and colder with the low in the upper 40s. Monday, cloudy with the high in the lower 70s. Currently, it's 68 degrees near the lakeshore, 72 degrees inland in downtown Grand Rapids. 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I'm Greg Blubin, taking you from the Saturday Night Blues into the early morning hours of Sunday, June 14th, 2026. This is Blues With Me Until 3. 3 Mars of live blues radio. That's Manda, not Canned. Because we're Manda, not Canned, that means that we can take your blues requests. So if you're going to be near your radio or whatever you're listening to us on, if you're going to be with us for the next 3 hours, maybe you might want to request some of your blues favorites. If you care to do so, you can do so by calling 458-8850. That's the request line. For anybody listening within the greater Grand Rapids area, if you're listening from somewhere beyond the greater Grand Rapids area, we have the toll-free line to request your blues favorites at. The toll-free line is 1-877-723-9488. Again, that's 1-877-723-9488. Let me know you're out there. Let me know you're listening. Let me know what your blues favorites are. And let me know where you're calling from, especially if you're calling on the toll-free line. We have open lines to take your requests. So let's see those phone lights light up. Now that it's June 14th, we have a Sunday feature artist who we'll hear each hour during the remainder of our time together, and that's Ireland's original blues man, Rory Gallagher, who died 31 years ago in this date back in 1995. This hour, we have music from the latest CDs by Teresa James and the Rhythm Tramps, Lil Ed and the Blues Imperials, Charlie Barth, Mike Zito, Peter Karp, and the man who will be an who will be in Caledonia Tuesday night at 6, Salwyn Birchwood. Right now, it's time to begin the new day at midnight hour with a midnight song. And because of the fact that the Weasel Malone Band has a Friday night gig over, they have that Friday night gig over at Fillmore's in Wyoming. Because of that, we're going to make the midnight song Blues After Midnight by the Weasel Malone Band.

0: 88.5 FM and 95.3 FM. WGVU Blues. With me until 3, that's Charlie Barth from his new CD, Isa Aquina Getaway, on the Blind Raccoon record label. The song, The Best You Can Do. Best Thing You Can Do. Okay. Before that, we heard Little Ed and the Blues Imperials from their Slideways CD on the Alligator record label, the song Crazy Love Affair. We also did a selection from our Sunday feature artist, Rory Gallagher. Rory died 31 years ago on this date back in 1995. We did his most popular song, his most requested song, at least as far as our audience goes, Bullfrog Blues. We started out that set, The New Day and Midnight Hour, with the midnight song Blues After Midnight by the Weasel Malone Band. Those guys will be at Fillmore's in Wyoming Friday night at 6. 12:22 is the time at GVU FM. Still ahead, we have music from the new CD by Teresa James and the Rhythm Tramps next on Blues with me until 3.
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1: You see the Jersey Town on his Rose Cottage record label, the song Tooth and Nail. Before that, Teresa James and the Rhythm Tramps from their new CD, Bad at Being Good, on the Momo Joe record label, from that Angel on My Shoulder. 12:32 is the time at GVU-FM. The weather for the overnight hours, partly cloudy and breezy with rain showers, and the low in the lower 60s. Currently it's 68 degrees near the lakeshore, 71 degrees inland in downtown Grand Rapids.
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1: 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Blues and Me Till 3, that was the Sandbar Quartet by request from their one and only CD, Live at Michigan Blues Fest, the song Hey Bartender. Before that, Mike Zito from his new CD, Outsider, the East Side on his Gulf Coast record label. From that, Too Broke to Spend the Night. We started out that set with Salwyn Birchwood from his new CD, The Church of Electric Swamp Funkin' Blues on the Alligator record label. From that, Damaged Goods. 12:52 is the time at GVU FM. I'll take the time to go over the blues happenings with you. Tuesday night at 6, Selwyn Birchwood is at Caledonia Community Green Park as part of the Caledonia Concert Series. Every Tuesday night at 6, Captain Kirk hosts a weekly blues music jam at the Fillmore, located at 4318 South Division in Wyoming. Tuesday night at 7, the Rogue River Blues Series goes into its second week at Garden Club Park in Rockford. Lexi Blue is going to do the next Blues on the Rogue show. The Rogue River Blues Series is a presentation of the City of Rockford and United Bank. Every Thursday night at 6, there's a weekly blues music jam at Chicago Beef Joint. Chicago Beef Joint is located at 822 Ottawa Avenue, northwest in Grand Rapids. This Thursday, Samuel Johnson and the Associates of the Blues are having a special night before Juneteenth celebration there at Chicago Beef Joint. Friday night at 5, Cherry, formerly of Cherry and the Violators, is at St. Julian's Cellar in Rockford. Friday night at 6, Vincent Hayes plays solo at American Dunes in Grand Haven, while the Weasel Malone Band plays at the Fillmore in Wyoming. Next Saturday night at 7, the Backdoor Blues Band is at the Wyoming Moose Lodge. Next Saturday night at 8, Vincent Hayes plays solo again at Hops 84 East in Holland. On Father's Day, the West Michigan Blues Society presents a Father's Day edition of their Cottage Fever Blues shows with Samu Johnson and the Associates of the Blues at the Breakfast House. Yes, this is at the Breakfast House, and that is located at, it's located on 28th Street, just west of Division. There you have it, blues happenings. We'll do it again about another hour just for you on GVU. It's time to remind you about our theme show next week, the Father's Day edition of Blues with Me Until 3, which starts when Saturday ends. And up next, we will do a sample father song. We'll do one by Buddy Guy, where he says in the song that he wanted to stop at his daughter's house and just wanted to use the phone. So anyway, that's a father song right there. And that's what we'll do, a sample father song by Buddy Guy next on Blues with Me Until 3.
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0: 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Blues with me until 3. That was Buddy Guy. Damn right I've got the blues. That's our sample Father's Song, what you can expect to hear when we do our Father's Day edition of Blues and Me until 3 next weekend. Coming up, we have two more hours left together of Blues with Me until 3. Two more hours left of Live Blues Radio. That's Mandanakan Dan. We have the weather forecast too, just for you on GBU.
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0: WGVU weather for the overnight hours. Partly cloudy and breezy with rain showers. And the low in the lower 60s. For later on today on this Sunday, cloudy, cooler, and breezy with rain in the high of 70. For your Sunday night, cloudy and colder with the low in the upper 40s. Monday, cloudy with the high in the lower 70s. Currently, it's 68 degrees near the lakeshore, 71 degrees inland in downtown Grand Rapids. 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I'm Greg Blubin. I'm with you for two Mars. Two Mars of Blues of Me until 3. Two Mars left the Live Blues Radio. That's Mandanakan'd! Because we're Mandanakan'd, that means that we can take your blues requests. So if you're going to be near your radio or whatever you're listening to us on, if you're going to be with us for the next 2 hours, maybe you might want to request some of your blues favorites. If you care to do so, you can do so by calling 458-8850. That's the request line for anybody in the local Greater Grand Rapids area. If you're listening from somewhere beyond the Greater Grand Rapids area, we have the toll-free line available for you to request your blues favorites at. The toll-free line is 1-877-723-9488. Again, that's 1-877-723-9488. Let me know you're out there. Let me know you're listening. Let me know what your blues favorites are, and let me know where you're calling from, especially if you're calling on the toll-free line. We have open lines to take your requests. Let's see those phone lights light up. Let's hear from you. We have two more hours left together for this weekend, so get your requests in while we're still on the air. Besides your requests, we have our hourly selection from our Sunday feature artist, Ireland's original blues man, Rory Gallagher, who died 31 years ago on this date back in 1995. This hour we have music from the latest CDs by Curtis Salgado, the Aldered Five Blues Band, Duke Robillard and his all-star band, Dwayne Burnside, Seth James, and Jennifer Lynn and the Groove Revival. Right now, we're going to begin this hour with our hourly selection from our Sunday feature artist, Rory Gallagher, who did die 31 years ago on this date back in 1995. So it's been 31 years since he's been alive. Well, anyway, it is raining out there, as you probably know. I saw some lightning out the window. And considering that it's raining and that Rory Gallagher is our Sunday feature artist, let's hear his rain song. Let's kick off this hour with his rain song, Calling Card. That's how we'll start the 1 a.m. hour of Blues with Me until 3.

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0: 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Blues with me until 3. That was Dwayne Burnside from his current CD, Red Rooster, on the Blind Raccoon record label. From that, for the first time, we did the song Mississippi, Here I Come. Before that, the Altered Five Blues Band, from their current CD, Hammer and Chisel, on the Blind Pig record label. From that, the song we did was Crazy One. We started out that set in the 1 a.m. hour with our hourly selection from our Sunday feature artist, Ireland's original blues man, Rory Gallagher, who died 31 years ago on this date back in 1995. We played his rain song, Calling Card, considering that it's raining out there. 1:22 is the time at GVU-FM. Still ahead, we have some more tunes to try for the first time. We have one from the new Curtis Salgado CD that we're going to do just for you on GVU next. So be listening for that on Blues With Me Until 3.
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1: 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For the first time, we did the song Precious Time, and Precious Time is running out. Currently, the time now is 1:33 at GVU-FM. The weather for the overnight hours, partly cloudy and breezy with rain showers and the low in the lower 60s. Currently, we're in the upper 60s near the lakeshore where it's 67 degrees. It's still a little warmer inland where it's 70 degrees in downtown Grand Rapids at the Meyer Public Broadcast Center.
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0: 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WGVU, Blues with Me Until 3. That's new music from Duke Robillard and his all-star band. Their new CD is called Blast Off on the Know the Blue record label. From that, for the first time, we did the song Feel My Cares. Before that, Jennifer Lynn and the Groove Revival from their new CD, Electric Eden, on the Blind Raccoon record label. From that, Nothing Holding Me Down. We start out that set with Lexi Blue from her Break These Chains Down, or rather Break These Walls Down CD, the song Worst Time. 150 is the time at GVU FM. I'll take the time to go over the blues happenings with you. Tuesday night at 6, Selwyn Birchwood is at Caledonia Community Green Park as part of the Caledonia Concert Series. Every Tuesday night at 6, Captain Kirk hosts a weekly blues music jam at the Fillmore, located at 4318 South Division in Wyoming. Tuesday night at 7, the Rogue River Blues Series goes into its second week at Garden Club Park in Rockford. Lexi Blue is going to do the next Blues on the Rogue show. The Rogue River Blues Series is a presentation of the City of Rockford and United Bank. Every Thursday night at 6, there's a weekly blues music jam at Chicago Beef Joint. Chicago Beef Joint is located at 822 Ottawa Avenue Northwest in Grand Rapids. This Thursday, Asamu Johnson and the Associates of the Blues are having a special night before Juneteenth celebration there at Chicago Beef Joint. Thursday night at 7:30, the Killer Blues Headstone Project Organization and the Muskegon Blues Collective presents the Stephen Hull Experience featuring keyboardist Johnny Iguana at Unruly Brewing in Muskegon. It costs $10 at the door. Friday night at 5, Cherry, formerly of Cherry and the Violators, is at St. Julian's Cellar in Rockford. Friday night at 6, Vincent Hayes plays solo at American Dunes in Grand Haven. Wow, the Weasel Malone Band plays at the Fillmore in Wyoming. Next Saturday night at 7, the Backdoor Blues Band is at the Wyoming Moose Lodge. Next Saturday night at 8, Vincent Hayes plays solo again at Hop City for East in Holland. On Father's Day, the West Michigan Blues Society presents a Father's Day edition of their Cottage Fever Blues Show with Samuel Johnson and the Associates of the Blues at the Breakfast House. The Breakfast House is located on 28th Street Southwest in Wyoming, just west of Division. There you have it, blues happenings. We'll just go over what goes on between now and Friday night at 10 when I'm expected back here in the air chair. We'll do that in our final hour in about another hour just for you on GVU. And again, I'd like to remind you about the Father's Day edition of Blues with Me Until 3 taking place next week when Saturday night becomes Father's Day. And it's an annual tradition, and we will play as many Father's songs as we can. And we have just one more Father's Day song sample that we're going to play for this broadcast. And it's by Bernard Allison, the son of the late Luther Allison. So that Father's song is next on Blues with Me Until 3.
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0: 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Bluesamento 3, that's our final sample Father's song that you can expect to hear next week when we do our Father's Day edition of Bluesamento 3. That's Bernard Allison paying tribute to his dad Luther with Young Boys Blues. Coming up, we have one more hour left together of Blues With Me until 3. One more left of Live Blues Radio. That's Man Did Not Can. And we have the weather forecast, too, just for you on GVU.
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0: WGVU weather. For the overnight hours, partly cloudy and breezy with rain showers and the low in the lower 60s. For later on today on this Sunday, cloudy, cooler, and breezy with rain and the high of 70. For your Sunday night, cloudy and colder with the low in the upper 40s. Monday, cloudy with the high in the lower 70s. Currently, it's 67 degrees near the lakeshore and even 70 degrees inland in downtown Grand Rapids. 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I'm Greg Blubin. I'm with you for one more Blues With Me Until 3. One more left Live Blues Radio. That's Man Did Not Canned. Besides your requests, we have our final selection from our Sunday feature artist, Ireland's original blues man, Rory Gallagher, who died 31 years ago in the state back in 1995. Because of its Flag Day, we'll close out by paying tribute to the veterans and active members of the United States Armed Forces by ending with America Proud and Strong by Vashti Jackson, and before that, America the Beautiful by Ray Charles. We always do that on such patriotic holidays and events. Well, before we get to any of that, we have to begin the 2 a.m. hour with a 2 a.m. song. And the 2 a.m. song that we're going to do just for you on GVU to start the hour 2 is our original one. It's 2 a.m. by Shamika Copeland.

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1: 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WGVU. That was Stevie Ray Vaughan and Double Trouble, concluding the long music jam with Willie the Wimp. Before that, by request, Billy Boy Arnold with Sunday Morning Blues. Floyd Dixon was in the long music jam with the original Hey Bartender. He was the one who wrote that Hey Bartender, not to be confused with the Sambar Quartet's Hey Bartender, of course. But anyway, we heard Floyd Dixon with Hey Bartender, and we did our final selection from our Sunday feature artist, Rory Gallagher, who died 31 years ago on this date back in 1995. The song we did was I Ain't No Saint. Also, by request, Janis Joplin. We did a long one that was recorded live, Try Just a Little Bit Harder. We started out the long music jam in 2 a.m. hour with our original 2 a.m. song. It's 2 a.m. by Shamika Copeland. 2:34 is the time at GVU-FM. Here's a final look at the weather for the overnight hours. Partly cloudy and breezy with rain showers and the low in the lower 60s. For later on today and this Sunday, cloudy, cooler and breezy with rain in the high of 70. Currently, we are in the 60s, 66 degrees near the lake shore, 69 degrees inland in downtown Grand Rapids.
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On this Flag Day, as with all other patriotic holidays, it's time to pay tribute to the veterans and active members of the United States Armed Forces. So that's what we're doing on this Flag Day. Here's Ray Charles.

0: 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Blues with me until 3. That was Ray Charles with America the Beautiful on this Flag Day, going out to all of the veterans and active members of the United States Armed Forces. Before that, we heard Lexi Blue with the song Blue Moon Charlie, and we start out that set with Selwyn Birchwood from his new CD, The Church of Electric Swamp Funkin' Blues, on the Alligator record label, the song All Hail the Algorithm. 2:50 is the time at GVUFM, and I'll take the time to go over all the blues happenings going on between now and Friday night at 10 when I'm expected back here in the air chair. Tuesday night at 6, Selwyn Birchwood is at Caledonia Community Green Park as part of the Caledonia Concert Series. Every Tuesday night at 6, Captain Kirk hosts a weekly blues music jam at the Fillmore, located at 4318 South Division in Wyoming. Tuesday night at 7, the Rogue River Blues Series goes into its second week at Garden Club Park in Rockford. Lexi Blue is going to do the next Blues on the Rogue show. The Rogue River Blues Series is a presentation of the City of Rockford and United Bank. Every Thursday night at 6, there's a weekly blues music jam at Chicago Beef Joint. Chicago Beef Joint is located at 822 Ottawa Avenue, Northwest in Grand Rapids. This Thursday, Samu Johnson and the Associates of the Blues are having a special night before Juneteenth celebration there at Chicago Beef Joint. Thursday night at 7:30, the Killer Blues Headstone Project Organization and the Muskegon Blues Collective presents the Stephen Hull experience featuring keyboardist Johnny Iguana at Unruly Brewing in Muskegon. It costs $10 at the door. Friday night at 5, Cherry, formerly of Cherry and the Violators, is at St. Julian's Cellar in Rockford. Friday night at 6, Vincent Hayes plays solo at American Dunes in Grand Haven, while the Weasel Malone Band plays at the Fillmore in Wyoming. There you have it. Just the blues happenings going on between now and Friday night at 10 when I'm expected back here in the air chair. Coming up, we have our other song that we play on patriotic holidays and historical dates. Another song to send out to the members, the active members, and the veterans, past and present, of the United States Armed Forces. And that song, of course, is America Proud and Strong by Vasti Jackson. So that's what we'll do next as we conclude this Flag Day broadcast of Blues with Me Until 3.
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That was Vastai Jackson with America Proud and Strong. And as always, going out to all of the members and veterans of the United States Armed Forces on this Flag Day. 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Well, that is going to do it for Blues with Me Until 3. 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I'll be back Friday night at 10. Hopefully you'll join me then for Friday Night Blues. So, until Friday night at 10, this is Greg Blubin wishing you a good week ahead of you. It's time for me to sign off and say goodbye for now. Goodbye.

0: This is Blues Before Sunrise. Each week, we examine the forgotten pages of blues heritage, dusting off records by obscure and unknown artists, as well as the immortal blues men. So we hope you'll take the time to listen along with us on Blues Before Sunrise.
1: Ladies and gentlemen, the Ink Spots.

0: Yeah. From WFIL in Philadelphia, the National Broadcasting Company presents the Ink Spots. Orville, Deke, Billy, and Charlie, the home cooking boys from up Harlem way, with Bob Benson at the piano. A quarter hour of music, home cook style, the inimitable arrangements of the Ink Spots.
1: Fried chicken, candy ale, home cooking in the bay.
0: All right, here's a little ditty to step the tempo right off smartly. Well, you might say small wonder, but no wonder.
1: I feel like...

0: Inkspots broadcast from July 1939, and no wonder. It gets us started on this week's edition of Blues Before Sunrise. It's the Blues Heritage Showcase, and I'm your host, Steve Cushing, and we've got all sorts of great sounds to send in your direction. Why should this week be any different? We start with a set by Dinah Washington. Generally, when we listen to Dinah Washington, their studio recordings, this set is composed of four different sides, and they were all done before she was a single featured artist. She was the vocalist, featured vocalist, with Lionel Hampton in the big band. These are all broadcasts, as it turns out, from the year 1944. Here's Dinah.
1: Hello, Mr. Whit.
2: Well, gosh, away my limpid glimmers if it isn't Dinah Washington. Welcome to Jubilee, Dinah.
1: I came here to sing a brand new ballad, Million Dollar Smile.
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0: down to Washington, that really, shall we say, that really kills him.
1: I don't believe I caught the name.
2: Oh, I forgot to tell you, I'm Dinah Washington.
1: Oh, Dinah Washington. For all you men everywhere, Dinah Washington is asking the big question of the hour. Is you, ain't my baby.

Dinah Washington, along with Lionel Hampton in the band. That was before she was an established star in her own right. We had Million Dollar Smile from October of 1944. Then A Slick Chick on the Mellow Side, September 1944. Back to October for 1944 in Is You Is or Is You Ain't My Baby. And the earliest one of the bunch from February 1944 to wrap it up, A Slip of the Lip Might Sink a Ship. Dinah Washington radio broadcast from 1944. You're tuned to Blues Before Sunrise. You know, it reminded me while I was listening to those tunes that oftentimes if there were background vocals, it would be taken care of by the members in the orchestra who would lay their instruments down, and three or four or five or six or seven or eight of them would sing along. And I remember Buckley always used to call them, whatever band it was, the members of the band that sang were the Glee Club. I heard the Glee Club there backing Dinah on those records. Up next, we've got Billy Eckstine. This isn't Billy Eckstine as the pop single from the late 40s and early 50s for MGM. It's not Billy Eckstine and his own bebop big band. It's early Billy Eckstine when he was the featured vocalist with Earl Hines in the orchestra based here in Chicago. These are the years before the war.

Billy Eckstine is the featured vocalist with Earl Hines and the orchestra, and those are all in the early 1940s. We started out with Waterboy from August of 1941. Then Skylark, March 1942, also from that same session. It's another classic, Stormy Monday Blues. Now, not to be confused with the T-Bone Walker Stormy Monday. This is a Billy Eckstine, Earl Hines Stormy Monday Blues, also March 1942. And one that was a big hit for them from December of 1940, Jelly Jelly. And I always forget it. God, it's always great to hear that steel guitar in there. Hurley Ramey played the steel guitar part in that, Earl Hines and the orchestra. You're tuned to Blues Before Sunrise. It's the Blues Heritage Showcase. I'm your host, Steve Cushing. You know, I was just looking at the calendar sitting in front of me, and I had forgotten all about this. You know, we did our first program, took place on June 8th, back in, I think, 1980. And that means this is the beginning. This is our first program in the new year. This will be starting our 47th year, I believe, if I'm not mistaken. So who would have thunk it? I was just hoping the program would last 6 months. Seems like I've turned into an old man doing it. But like they say, you find something you love to do, you never work a day in my life. Of course, that's what some of my former employees have said as well. He never worked a day in his life. Hey, up next, we've got Ernestine Anderson.

Heather's Ernestine Anderson on the Mercury label, My Kind of Swing, was the name of the package from the year 1960, and I knew there was a reason I really liked this record so much. Ernie Wilkins did all the arrangements, and there's a great band there, including Ernie Royal and Frank Rehak and Hank Jones, and I believe it was Grant Green. It was Kenny Burrell on guitar. But I've always liked this one a lot. First, we let off the set with It Don't Mean a Thing If It Ain't Got That Swing. Then a tune, Black Midnight. We heard The Land of Dreams. And finally, They Didn't Believe Me, Ernestine Anderson. I remember that I actually saw Ernestine Anderson perform at our station in Chicago, WDCB. They had a fundraising event, and she was the featured vocalist there. And I just got a shock. I don't know why, but she was so short that she sat in a regular folding chair waiting to go up, and her feet weren't even on the ground. It's like her feet were sort of dangling, and she had to hop down to go get up and go sing. Ernestine Anderson here on Blues Before Sunrise. Let's check out some Hep Harmony with the Charioteers.

From September 1936, it was the Nicholas Brothers, not doing much dancing, but singing there, Your Heart and Mine, featuring the younger brother Harold doing most of the vocals. Again, recorded in London, 1936. We started with the Charioteers. I believe that was May of 1949 and a cottage in Old Donegal. Then Derek Sampson, an extended boogie piece, Boogie in C, from May of 1943. That led us around to the Nicholas Brothers, Your Heart and Mine. It's off a package called Harlem Comes to London. A lot of the performers that were popular in Harlem doing recordings overseas. Again, it's Blues Before Sunrise. I'm Steve Cushing. That's our number one, always the devoted to the sounds of Bronzeville. We're going to pause and identify the station, and then we'll be back with our number two. I've got Milt Buckner here, and I will do at least one and maybe two. Let's see, what did we decide to do? I think we did Idle Gossip and When Sunny Gets Blue, and both of those are from September 1956. Let's find out.

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1: It's hour number two of this week's Blues Before Sunrise. I'm your host, Steve Cushing. You know, I was browsing online last week, and I ran across an article online about blues pianist Sonny Thompson. I thought it was pretty interesting. It talked about Sonny Thompson's days with the Miracle label. Sonny had two major eras. The early era, when he started out on the Miracle label based in Chicago, and then he switched over to the King label. And I thought it would be fun to listen to some of the recordings that he did for the Miracle label. It was based in Chicago. Let's see, the guys that ran it were Lee Galnick and Lou Simpkins. And, well, actually, Sonny Thompson had a record before he was on Miracle. He was on a label based in Detroit called the Sultan label. I think the folks at Miracle actually bought the masters for that. That'll be a good place to start. So here's the earliest recording by Sonny Thompson. Two sides, South Side Boogie, and then Sonny's Boogie. Again, this is Sonny Thompson on piano.

All right, Sonny Thompson and the A and the B side of his very first recording on the Sultan label from the year 1946, actually issued in Detroit. But as I mentioned, the folks over at Miracle, I think, picked up the master on that particular record. Among the other things, what we're going to do, at least for the first part of the hour, are play sides by Sonny Thompson under his name. And some of them feature Sonny Thompson with featured vocalists. Others just are instrumentals with Sonny in a group he called the Sharps and Flats. And it included Eddie Chambly and Dick Davis on tenors. Leo Blivens was on guitar. So I think Floyd, was it Floyd Jones, was on trumpet. And a rhythm section that went with this. Where we have, next couple of sides feature Dick Davis. These are from January of 1947.

0: He sure did hate to leave Chicago.
1: I guess you do. You had all them glamour chicks hanging all over your shoulder, and you call yourself drinking champagne. You know you don't know nothing about no champagne.
0: That big city's a little bit too fast for me, though. I'd be glad when we get back home. Hey, conductor, what time do we get to Memphis?
2: 6:15 a.m.
1: Does he mean 6:15 in the morning?
0: I guess he does.
1: Hey, just a shame. I can't get no shot of liquor at no 6:15 in the morning. Oh, yes, I can. I can go down to Sister Butterbean's and go in through the back in the alley, and I'll steal me a shot. You know, these big cities just scare me to death. They got this thing up here they call the L. And it's just running all in the air and ducking under the ground. You can't see no drivers, and it just makes you feel real uncomfortable.
0: Yeah, I got hung up one of the revolving doors yesterday myself.
1: Now, what did you expect with your great big feet?
0: Lady, will you please keep your baby quiet?
3: Well, stop stealing the candy.
0: You know, it's cold in here. I think I'll take out my horn and blow a little bit.
1: Yeah, you might warm yourself up and stop shaking it going on.

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I can't wait to get out on Bill Street. As soon as I get there, everything's gonna be all right, 'cause I'm gonna get me a Bill Street mama.

0: Jump in there, it's the hottest. 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
1: He's swinging hot, he's swinging sweet. That jive just can't be beat. And then you go to town when you hear that sound. You move your feet and then you know you're all reef.
0: Keep jumping from morn till night. That feeling

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I was sad and lonely till you came along. You're my one and only. Things just can't go wrong.

We're listening to signs that feature Sonny Thompson under Sonny Thompson's name. And the first two were actually Dick Davis on tenor and doing the vocals, Sonny Thompson on piano from January 1947. First Memphis Train, and then a tune dedicated to another Chicago disc jockey, Al Benson, the old swingmaster. Benson's Jump was it? They kept saying Benson Jive, but it's actually titled Benson Jump, I believe. Let me make sure. Yeah, it does say Benson Jump. And there was no more of a sure thing to get your record played than to dedicate it, make it with a disc jockey's name in it. He was always bound to play it if you put his name on it. So Dick Davis with two. And then we had Gladys Palmer as the featured vocalist with Sonny Thompson and the band from December 1947, In the Rain. You're tuned to Blues Before Sunrise. I'm Steve Cushing, and during this part of the program, we're listening to records that were under Sonny Thompson's name, blues pianist Sonny Thompson. Again, he was born in Mississippi, but as a young child, his family moved to Chicago, and he was raised here and went to DeSavo and managed to make a lot of records here for the Miracle label. These are the early years, the Miracle label. Let's start this next set off with a there's a handful of instrumentals here, and there may be a vocal in here somewhere. This is all Sonny Thompson and his little group, the horn section, called the Sharps and Flats. And I think everything here was done in the same date, December 1947.

All right, there we had Sonny Thompson with his little group, the Sharps and Flats. Well, we have, like, I think five and all. No, we had four. We started out with Late Freight was the name of the tune. Again, these are all December 1947. Then Blues on Rumba was the name of the tune. We had something that reminded me of the King Cole Trio without the vocals. The Moon is on My Side. And the last one featured Browley Guy on the vocals. I'm just a sucker for that kind of stuff. Tears Followed My Dreams. All of them Sonny Thompson, under Sonny Thompson's name, on the Miracle label from December of 1947. Hey, we've got one more set. Let's move it up a couple of years. We've got two from January of 49 and two from June of 1949. Again, these are all under Sonny Thompson's name.

right, Sonny Thompson, our last set there. We started, the first two were from June of 1949, and the Sonny Claus Blues. Then we had Backyard Affair, and then two from January, a couple months earlier, January 1949, Dreaming Again. The last one we heard was called The Fish, and this was the last session that Sonny Thompson did for the Miracle label. After that, he moved over to the King label, and he was the guy who did most of the arranging and wrote some songs and was affiliated with Freddie King and all the recordings that Freddie King made for the King label. Also, he accompanied female vocalist Lula Reed and later married Lula Reed. And Sonny Thompson died in 1989. His real name was Alfonso. You're tuned to Blues Before Sunrise. I'm Steve Cushing, and time for our gospel set. This week, we'll start it off with Bryant's Jubilee Quintet.

0: Mom, I put the knife. An eagle stirs up her nest.
1: Amen.
0: And an eagle bird stirs up her nest and flutters over her young.
2: Yes.
0: And so shall God stir up his people.
1: Amen.
0: So you see, this bird is the type of the child of God.
2: Amen.
0: For his home is not here.
2: That's right.
0: His home is over there.
1: Amen.
0: On the other side.
1: God Almighty. Right.
0: And he's here. In borrowed land. Like a child of God.
1: Come on up then.
0: We are here, and we're living on borrowed land.
1: Well,
0: he can fly and watch the sun.
1: Well,
0: he's the only bird.
2: Yeah.
0: Can view the sun in the morning.
1: Amen.
0: And read the mist.
1: Well,
0: better than astronomy. And if you see the sign, in the sun.
2: Yeah.
0: In the moon.
1: In the moon.
0: Through the sun.
2: Yeah.
0: He gets on the wing.
1: Well,
0: on the moon.
2: Yeah.
0: And get up higher.
2: Yeah.
0: And higher.
1: Yes.
2: Oh, yeah.
0: And get above the dark cloud.
1: Well.
0: And up where the rain is not.
1: Come on.
0: And an eagle stirs a nest.
1: Come on.
0: And an eagle bird stirs up a nest.
2: Well.
0: And flutters over a young one.
1: Right.
0: And bear them on her wing.
1: Come on.
0: And shall go. Stirs.
1: Come on.
0: Who's always this?
1: Well.
0: Well, he stirred him up.
2: Yes.
0: He needs Moses stuff.
1: Moses. Come on.
0: Talking with Moses.
1: Come on.
0: Out of a burning bush.
1: Well.
0: I want you to go down.
1: Go down.
0: And eat up land.
1: Amen.
0: Tell.
1: Well.
0: Let my people go.
1: Well.

0: birds?
1: Come on.
0: Seems to have the little young ones.
1: Well,
0: how she feeds them?
1: Come on.
0: And she waters them.
1: Come on.
0: And when they go out,
1: well,
0: have them come out on their way.
1: Come on.
0: She's coming in the old nest.
2: Just
0: tie up the stone. And take out the moss.
1: Come on.
0: All of the cotton.
1: Come on.
0: Pulling up the stone.
1: Well,
0: the little eagle bird.
1: Well,
0: out on the limb.
1: Yes.
0: And push him off.
2: Yes.
0: And as he begins to flutter in the air. Mother bird is down in it.
1: Well, all right.
3: Come on.

0: 지어봐.
1: It's the Dixie Hummingbirds, Lord, Come See About Me, from July of 1949. We started with Bryant's Jubilee Quintet, This Old World Can't Stand Much Longer, going back to April 1928. We heard a sermon from the Reverend J.M. Gates, The Eagle Stirs Her Nest, from February 1928. Then The Soul Stirs and Walk Around, from 1939. We also heard Chicago's Norfleet Brothers, Jesus Is All the World to Me, from July 1953, and the Dixie Hummingbirds, Come See About Me, from July of 1949. We are going to pause and identify the station. We'll be back with hour number three to take us up. Let's just grab about half of this one.

0: It's hour number five, this week's Blues Before Sunrise.
1: The war season of 1944, and the war season brings its inevitable goodbyes and the tragedy of parting. But this is also the swing season of 1944, and somehow those farewells turn out four to the bar. The Delta Rhythm Boys exhibit this testimony, Shoo Shoo Baby.

It's the Delta Rhythm Boys with a transcription, a radio performance done in 1944, and Shoo Shoo Baby gets us started on this fifth and final hour of our program, Blues Before Sunrise. I'm your host, Steve Cushing. Time now for the Soul Breakfast, and it starts with Tab Smith.

with your tropical hue. For it's you I rely on, and the

And breakfast is served. It's Jimmy Smith providing the soul for our soul breakfast. Someone to watch over me on the Blue Note label. February 1958, Eddie McFadden on guitar, Donald Bailey on the drums, Jimmy Smith on the organ. Rounds out the soul breakfast. Let's see, we started with Tab Smith on the United label, October 1951, and Blanket of Blue. Then we listened to Ivy Anderson as the featured vocalist with Duke Ellington and the orchestra from June of 1939, In a Miz. Another one with Ellington and the orchestra. This was a big hit for them. Herb Jeffries doing a vocal on Flamingo from December 1940. And that brought us around to Jimmy Smith. You're tuned to Blues Before Sunrise. Before we head off to the alley, how about one more? Usually we play Sam Cooke or Brooke Benton or, I don't know, Little Willie John or something. I thought this week we'd try Piano Trio from Chicago in the years just after the war. I think their first big hit was 1945. Talking about the Cats and Jammers. Cats and Jammers, Sylvester Hickman was the bass player. Adam Lambert was the guitar player. And the real star of the group was the pianist and vocalist. Billy Samuels was his name. They called themselves the Cats and Jammers. Let's go back to 1947.

Billy Samuels, the Cats and Jammers, and Parasites. Everything that they did was on the Mercury label based here in Chicago. First from July of 1947, When I Close My Eyes, and then an earlier recording, January 1947, Lilacs in the Rain, featuring Bill Samuels on piano and vocal. You're tuned to Blues Before Sunrise. All right, we do play blues records. Let's head down to the alley. Here's George Harmonica Smith.

that thing, Dave. Come on.

Well, that's Willie King and a stomper. Sorry, Willie, you got here late. Should have been here a little earlier, and we could have played you all the way through. It's called The Stomper. You're tuned to Blues Before Sunrise. Before we go, let's list the records that we heard in that last set. We started with George Harmonica Smith and The Sunburn. It was a sunbird. So late recording, April of 1982. Then Bo Diddley, Looking for a Woman, December 1955. Frank Kirkland on the drums. And another drummer, Willie Big Eyes Smith, there on harmonica. After Bo Diddley, we had Jody Williams and Lucky Lou from January 1957. We had Eddie Burns out of Detroit and Hard-Hearted Woman, 1961 recording, that featured, believe it or not, Marvin Gaye on drums. That's right, the same guy that was on the Motown label. Then we had Baby Boy Warren and Bad Lover Blues from 1953. We heard Big Maceo and the Big Road Blues from October of 1945. Tamperette on guitar, Chick Sanders on the drums, Maceo piano and vocal. We heard a record from Tamperette, You Missed a Good Man, going back to November 1935, Tampa guitar and vocal, Black Bob on piano. Then Johnny Shines and April from 1952, Ain't Doing No Good. That's right, on the J.O.B. label. Then we listened to Champion Jack Dupree and Bad Health Blues on the OK label from January 1941. Champion Jack, piano and vocal, Wilson Swain on the bass. This is Blues Before Sunrise, the Blues Heritage Showcase. I'm your host, Steve Cushing. We're here each and every week at this same time. We'll be back here again next week with another stack of vintage black vinyl. We hope that you'll make plans to join us. Till that time, I'm going to leave you with Albatross, and I'm out of here.

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0: 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Has the pendulum swung too far?
1: What else can people in pain do to dial it down? What's a recipe for a low-pain day?
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1: In the People's Pharmacy Health Headlines, pediatricians have been shifting their advice on avoiding food allergies in children. Where they once counseled parents to withhold potential allergens during infancy, they're now suggesting earlier introduction. We've seen this play out in the U.S. with peanut allergies decreasing once parents started giving babies small amounts of peanut products. Now, a large study from Australia, published in JAMA Pediatrics, shows a similar process with respect to eggs. Eggs are a common allergen. Australian pediatricians have begun recommending introducing egg into babies' diets by the time they're 6 months old. Between 2007 and 2011, approximately one-fourth of Australian infants had tasted egg by 6 months. By 2019, the proportion of babies eating some egg by that age had risen to 58%. At the same time, there was a decline in egg allergies among the most susceptible babies, those with eczema. It went from 34.6% to 21.9%. In the broader population, egg allergy prevalence dropped from 9.2% to 7.6%. The new guidelines appear to have made a difference.
0: Since the 1990s, early onset colon cancer has been increasing in people under 50. It's become the leading cause of cancer-related deaths in this age bracket. Researchers are trying to identify the reasons behind this change. In prior decades, colon cancer was primarily a disease of people in their 60s or 70s. One hypothesis has to do with the increased intake of omega-6 fatty acids. Seed and vegetable oils are generally high in such fats. They're frequently found in ultra-processed foods that can create inflammatory responses in the body. Agricultural chemicals and microbial toxins may also play a role.
1: Vitamin D is essential for many bodily processes. Researchers in Great Britain screened nearly 300 older and minority individuals in northern Britain. 55% of the older people and nearly three-fourths of those from South Asia or Africa had insufficiency or deficiency. These low levels of 25-hydroxyvitamin D did not improve during the summertime, suggesting that sun exposure in northern Britain is not strong enough to provide good amounts of vitamin D for people with darker skin.
0: Alzheimer's disease has traditionally led to inevitable cognitive decline. A recent case report challenges that story. An 80-year-old Japanese-American woman had advanced Alzheimer's disease. She could barely speak and was limited in her activities of daily living. She had been incontinent for 5 years. She was treated with a high dose of the hallucinogen psilocybin under clinical surveillance. Over the ensuing weeks, she started speaking in full sentences, regained continence, and was able to get dressed without help. She conversed with others and recalled important life events. The benefits lasted for several weeks. Although the improvement was temporary, the researchers suggest that even in advanced Alzheimer's disease, the brain may retain surprising functional capacity.
1: Child development experts have been concerned about the potential consequences of young teens spending time on smartphones. In one study, almost 2,000 participants did not have a smartphone when assessed at age 13. Before the next year, 1,230 of them acquired a smartphone. Researchers looked for links with obesity, depression, and insufficient sleep. In general, simply having access to a smartphone was associated with too little sleep. Keeping the phone out of the bedroom at night mitigated this association.
0: Do you eat more if you're distracted during your meal? A meta-analysis of 50 studies suggests that the type of distraction matters. Passive distraction, such as watching television, results in greater energy intake during that meal. And active distraction, such as operating a driving simulator or completing a demanding computer task, did not result in people eating more at the session. But both types of distraction were associated with people eating more at the next meal. And that's the health news from the People's Pharmacy this week.

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1: Welcome to The People's Pharmacy. I'm Terry Graydon.
2: And I'm Joe Graydon. Pain. It can be mild. It can be intense. It can be fleeting or chronic. The medications we have to control pain have been controversial for centuries.
1: Pain medicines can be very helpful, but they have downsides. We'll explore the subjective nature of pain and various strategies to manage it.
2: To learn more about this complex topic, we're talking with Dr. Rachel Zoftness. She's a leading pain expert and thought leader in pain medicine. She's on the faculty at the University of California, San Francisco School of Medicine and teaches pain science at Stanford. Dr. Zoftness is the author of Tell Me Where It Hurts, The New Science of Pain and How to Heal.
1: Welcome to the People's Pharmacy, Dr. Rachel Zoftness.
3: Hi, so nice to meet you both, and thanks for having me on.
2: Well, thank you for writing this book, and thank you for the work you do. Pain, boy, I'll tell you, it's powerful stuff. And I'm going to share a brief story with you, and our listeners have heard this before, but not in exactly this way. When I was about 2.5, 3 years old, I was in a hospital ward because of polio, and so I was in traction, which meant that I could not move, and I was having my legs stretched. And I had to go back to the hospital on numerous occasions as a child, and I would always ask one important question. Will it hurt?
3: Of course.
2: And they always lied to me.
3: Oh.
2: They always lied to me. They always said, no, it won't hurt. And it always did.
3: Oh, gosh.
2: And it has left a painful scar in my brain for all these years.
3: Of course.
2: Why did they lie?
3: Oh, God, I wish I could answer that question, and I can't. I can only imagine they didn't want you as a child to be afraid, but lying is not the solution to that problem.
2: Well, they made me even more afraid, because then I didn't trust them. I didn't trust the thing they said after that, because it always hurt.
3: Of course,
2: and
3: of course.
2: Why do we have such a problem with pain?
3: Yeah, there's a lot of reasons we have problems with pain, and I begin at the beginning. For me, one of the biggest problems, so I should start by saying, so I'm a pain scientist and pain psychologist. I have been studying the science of pain since I was an undergraduate nerd at Brown University. I was lucky enough to be paired with a pain neuroscientist and to work with him to write my honors thesis. And I remember when I first started learning about the science of pain, the thing that surprised me the most, you talk about lies, was this myth, this lie we have all been sold, that pain is a purely biomedical problem. And by that, I mean something to do just with anatomy and physiology that requires a purely biomedical solution. And by that, I mean pills and procedures, primarily, if not exclusively. Now, to say clearly, pills and procedures are, of course, appropriate for pain, and they can be life-saving. But science says they're not the only answer, and they're often not the best answer, because what we know about pain is that it doesn't ultimately live in the body part that hurts. Pain is ultimately constructed by the brain. And one of the reasons we know this is because of a condition called phantom limb pain. Have you heard of phantom limb pain?
1: We have, and
3: yes.
1: You actually have a lovely story in your book about a little boy, a child with phantom limb pain. Maybe you'll tell us about him.
3: Yes, I'd be happy to. So to say what phantom pain is, phantom limb pain occurs when someone loses a limb, an arm or a leg, and they continue to have terrible pain in the missing body part. If you can have terrible leg pain in a leg that is no longer attached to your body, that tells us pretty definitively that pain can't be constructed just by our bad back, just by our aching knee. Ultimately, pain is constructed by the brain. So the patient you're mentioning in the book, I call him Mateo. And Mateo came to me because he was having terrible phantom hand pain. He was a child, about 13 years old, and he had gone to the park with a bunch of friends and they had lit a fuse on a firecracker. And Mateo later told me he thought that they had all the time in the world because in the cartoons, there's a long fuse and it takes a long time for the fuse to burn before it explodes. They thought they would have plenty of time to run away, but they didn't. The firework exploded right away, seared the skin on his face, damaged his cornea and his eardrum, and it took off his right hand. And he continued to have terrible hand pain for months afterwards, meaning he could feel spasms and cramping in his hands as if his hands actually were reaching for something, but his hand was no longer attached to his body. So phantom pain for me is one of the best examples that when we have back pain and we only go to the back doctor and we only treat the back, we're actually treating pain wrong. Because when we treat chronic pain, we usually skip the brain.
1: Now, Dr. Sofness, you start the very first chapter in your book, Tell Me Where It Hurts, with an extremely provocative statement. You titled that chapter, Everything You've Been Told About Pain is Wrong. So what is right?
3: Yeah. So we said what pain isn't. We know that pain isn't a purely biomedical problem that lives exclusively in the body part that hurts. Of course, the body matters. It's not the only factor. Here's what we've learned about pain. If listeners remember nothing else, I want you to remember this word. Pain is biopsychosocial. What does that word mean? If you imagine a Venn diagram with three overlapping circles, we have biological factors that contribute to pain, and those are the factors we've heard the most about, and they matter a lot. Genetics, tissue damage, system dysfunction, diet, exercise, sleep. Those are fundamental when it comes to pain. But what I want us all to notice is that if we're only focusing on the bio domain of pain, we are literally missing two-thirds of the pain problem. So I said we have three overlapping domains of pain, these three circles in our Venn diagram. Biological factors. We also have psychological factors. Those are fraught with stigma and misunderstanding, so much so that people are often told pain is all in their heads. And I want to say clearly, pain is never, never all in our heads. Pain is never just psychological. That is an ancient, old myth that is fed particularly to women and minorities. Pain is never purely psychological. But here's what neuroscience tells us. One of the factors that's fundamental to pain volume is emotions. And we have established that pain is constructed by the brain. But here's this crazy fact that I found so fascinating when I was first learning about pain. The parts of the brain that make emotions also make pain. We've heard of the limbic system and the amygdala. Those are critical parts of the pain machinery, not just our emotion machinery. So 100% of the sensory messages from our body filter through the brain's emotion centers before they become the thing we call pain. And we also have the sociological domain of pain. That's like everything else. Socioeconomic status, access to care, race and ethnicity, social support, history of trauma. Like we know, science says all of those things contribute to pain also. So we know what pain isn't, but the good news is that we also know what pain is.
2: What you're saying resonates because my mom and Terry's mom were completely different when it came to pain. So if my mother developed a bellyache, it was the end of the world. It was like, I'm dying. It was like, I need to do something immediate because this is excruciating and unbearable and I'm miserable. Terry, describe your mom.
1: Well, she was very stoic and she actually did have bellyaches occasionally that were pretty close to life-threatening, but she didn't complain? Is that the wrong term?
2: No, that's
1: the right. She didn't complain about it as Joe's mother would have done.
2: And so we have two different people, two very different backgrounds, and two very different responses.
1: Well, they had different bodies as well as different backgrounds, social settings, emotional underpinnings. All of it's different. They were different people.
2: And I described Terry's mom as someone who would say, you know, cut to the bone, I can handle it. And she probably could.
1: Now, that actually changed as she developed dementia. Things that would have not elicited any comment from her when she was, you know, younger and cognitively intact would make her yell when she developed dementia. So obviously, the brain has a big impact there.
3: Yeah, what you're both talking about is something that I like to call a pain recipe. And, you know, as I've learned about pain and as I've talked about pain, I've come up with sort of metaphors to discuss this complex topic because, of course, it's very complex. But a pain recipe is, do either of you like to cook or bake? I do not.
1: Yes.
3: I rely on my husband for this. I do not.
1: No, I do.
3: What's your favorite thing to bake?
1: I do like to make brownies.
3: Oh, great. Well, so I'll say it to your listeners this way. Just as there's a recipe for brownies, there's always a recipe for pain. And I like to ask my patients when they come to my office if they can share with me some details of their pain recipe. So I'll ask, for you, what goes into a really bad pain day? And I can tell you mine. I know, you know, after doing this for a long time, that a bad pain day for me usually follows the following set of ingredients. Poor sleep always makes my pain worse. Eating a crap diet, being extremely stressed out, not setting boundaries, especially around work stuff. Like the more I say yes to things and the more things pile up and the less I say no and protect myself, the worse my body feels. Not protecting time to move my body and exercise, and sitting in a chair and staring at my screen all day. I'm like, there's other things in there too.
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2: After the break, we'll talk more about the recipe for a bad pain day. 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
2: Biofeedback can give us insight into the biopsychosocial nature of pain.
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0: Welcome back to The People's Pharmacy. I'm Joe Graydon.
1: And I'm Terry Graydon. Today our topic is pain. What makes for a bad pain day? And conversely, how can you dial down the pain so it isn't so overwhelming? Our guest has a wide range of strategies to offer.
0: We're talking with Dr. Rachel Zoffness, a leading pain expert and thought leader in pain medicine. She's on the faculty at the UCSF School of Medicine, teaches pain science at Stanford, and is a winner of the prestigious May Day Fellowship. Dr. Zoffness is the author of Tell Me Where It Hurts, The New Science of Pain and How to Heal.
1: So, Dr. Zoffness, you've just given us a recipe for a bad pain day. And I think a lot of the ingredients that you named, things like poor sleep, lots of stress, a diet that really is kind of full of processed foods, those are pretty common ingredients. Tell us how you turn that around and make your next day a good pain, low pain day.
2: Yeah. So just as there's a recipe for high pain, there's also always a recipe for low pain. And I think that's such an important message for people with chronic pain to hear, because it can feel very hopeless when you're living with pain day in and day out. So the concept of this pain recipe means there are all these biopsychosocial ingredients that we have the power to change. Some of them we can't change, like living in an aging body, for example, or our genetics, but we can change sleep. We can work on our diet. We can change how much we move our bodies and how we do it and how much social medicine we're getting. So I gave you the ingredients for my high pain recipe, which is like sitting and staring at my screen for too many hours, not protecting time to move my body, poor sleep, eating a crap diet. So when a patient, and when I'm working with a patient and they give me their high pain recipe, the first thing I do is write it down. And I encourage your listeners to write it down too. What are the ingredients that go into a really bad pain day? And once you see those on a piece of paper, you can see the ones that you have the power and agency to change. So for example, I named sleep as a high pain ingredient, poor sleep. So when I notice that I'm sleeping poorly and it's making my body feel worse, I know that I need to start a sleep hygiene protocol. And I literally put one in the book for this reason. A sleep hygiene protocol is a list of strategies we use to improve our sleep. And it can be as simple as setting a regular sleep time and a regular wake time. It could be as simple as dimming the lights in the room a couple of hours before bed and using a blue light filter on your phone and on your screens. So there's many, many, many things we can do to start adjusting pain volume, and it costs $0 and you can start doing it right now.
0: So Dr. Zoffness, there are situations for a lot of people where even if they're doing everything right, their pain can be excruciating. And I'm going to tell you a story about Professor Reynolds Price, famous English professor, author at Duke University. And Professor Price developed spinal cancer. And the only way that it could be treated was with radiation. And the end result was that he was confined to a wheelchair and was in what he described as excruciating pain, you know, like 11 on a 10-point scale. And what he said was, I learned auto-hypnosis. I was trained by some very skilled pain specialists, and the kind of pain that I have on a daily basis is the kind of pain that would have any other person writhing on the floor and screaming in agony. But I have been able to control my pain through auto-hypnosis and through medications. And he said, I can function. And he went on to write a number of really great books after his devastating condition. So I'm just curious, it reinforces the message that you are sharing with us about pain in the brain. But for some people, even if they do everything right, it may not be enough. And they may need something extra, as Reynolds Price did with regard to a pain clinic and autohypnosis.
2: So did autohypnosis, I'm going to go read those books, did autohypnosis reduce pain volume for him?
1: That was the implication. The book that we talked to him about was his story of his illness, A Whole New Life. Mm. And he basically said that the autohypnosis helped dial down the pain to the point where he could function.
2: Yeah. Cancer is its own animal, by the way. Like, cancer pain is a whole other animal, and in my mind requires, it has a different recipe. Like, I feel like cancer just sort of hijacks everything else. Cancer can ruin sleep, and, you know, you can't eat, and sometimes you can't move your body. So, I find cancer pain, and this is, this holds in the literature too. Like, a lot of the chronic pain research will say, like, excluding cancer, you know, we'll focus on chronic pain conditions, but exclude cancer because it's hard to generalize to cancer. But I think that's a very profound example of how, even with the most extreme body pain, even with this extreme physical biological driver of pain, he was still able to dial down his pain. And I have a good story about that. When I was first starting to treat chronic pain, people would ask me if I used biofeedback, and I had never heard of biofeedback before. And so I would say, look, I don't recommend anything to my patients that I myself don't understand. So I went down the rabbit hole to read about biofeedback, and I'm going to tell you what it is. And I found a local expert to help train me. His name is Dr. Pepper, which of course is the best name for any doctor ever.
1: For sure.
2: And Dr. Pepper sat me in a chair and he said, I'm going to hook you up to this biofeedback machine using all these different sensors. And they're going to give you feedback about underlying biological processes like your skin temperature, your heart rate, and your muscle tension. So he hooked me up to sensors and he had me sit back in the chair and he said, I'm going to teach you to warm your hands to 90 degrees. And I said, Dr. Pepper, that sounds really cool, but I believe in neuroscience and that sounds like magic. I am a chronically cold-handed person. And he said, cool, that's great. Close your eyes. I want you to think of your to-do list. I want you to think of all the things that you have to do this week. And I have a lot of things to do. Like, some of us maybe still haven't paid our taxes and we have a pile of bills to pay and we have stuff with our family and our kids and the car and, you know, and work. And as I was thinking about my to-do list, I felt myself getting stressed out. He had me open my eyes. Here's what I noticed on the screen. Skin temperature had plummeted. Heart rate had gone up. And muscle tension had also increased. It was barely perceptible to me, but the machine could detect it. Next, he had me sit back in the chair, again, close my eyes, and he guided me through some guided relaxation, some diaphragmatic breathing, something called a body scan, where you relax your body. It's a meditative practice, and some self-hypnosis, where you use language to change your brain and body. So he was having me say things to myself like, my arms and hands are heavy and warm. Gosh, it's so funny. I've been practicing so much that even just saying that changes blood flow to my hands. So here's what happened. I was lying in the chair practicing all these techniques. And after about 5 to 10 minutes, I opened my eyes and I looked at the machine and my hand temperature had gone up to 85 degrees. My heart rate had slowed. And my muscle tension had lowered. And it was just from thinking thoughts. Because we think that thoughts are something that exists in the space between our ears. That is not true. Every thought we have triggers a neurobiological cascade of events in the human body. The thoughts we think and the emotions we feel affect our endocrine system, neurotransmitters, heart rate, even blood flow. So it's an important message for all of us, whether we have cancer pain or some other pain, to remember that there are so many other ingredients in the recipe that can change pain volume.
1: And Dr. Zofnis, I happen to have read in Tell Me Where It Hurts that you got to be so good at making your hands warm through biofeedback, you were able to take a hike with a bunch of other people. They were all wearing gloves. Tell us about it.
2: Yeah, that's exactly right. That's funny. Yeah, after I started training with Dr. Pepper and learning these biofeedback techniques, I started practicing hand warming all the time because I really am a chronically cold-handed person. And I think we forget that sometimes these physical symptoms can be connected to other things. Like if you've ever heard the saying, you get cold feet before a wedding, that's a real thing. Like when we are stressed, our circulation, our blood flow rushes to the center of our body just in case there's an emergency and away from our extremities. And so when we are stressed, we do get cold hands and cold feet. So I started practicing all of these techniques that I was learning with Dr. Pepper. I would practice them when I was out for a walk. I would practice them when I would home alone, when I was home alone. And what I noticed eventually was that I went for a hike with some friends in the woods in the winter. It was snowing. And I was like, I wonder if I could warm my hands in this cold environment. And I could. And I was the only person on that hike not wearing gloves.
0: Oh, that's a wonderful story. I apologize to our listeners because I've told this story on numerous occasions, but we attended a conference at University of Wisconsin, Stevens Point, probably 30, 40 years ago.
1: More than 40.
0: 45 years ago. And the leader of this one presentation was talking about how important it is to hang out with people that make your hands warm. And he said, get a mood ring. Because a mood ring, if you'll remember back in the 70s, well, you may not be old enough to remember back in the
2: 70s. Oh, they were cool even in the 90s, yeah.
0: Okay, so you were supposed to put on a mood ring and it would tell you, because of the temperature of your skin, whether you were relaxed or whether you were stressed. And the point that he was making with the mood ring was hang out with people who make your hands warm.
2: Yeah.
0: And if there are people who make your hands cold, do your best to avoid them because they're stressing you out. And I've found that to be very good advice over the last 4+ decades.
2: It's very sage advice.
0: Doesn't have a lot to do with pain especially, but maybe it does, psychic
2: well,
0: pain.
2: Well, it does.
1: Perhaps it does. I think that you begin your book with an example, a story of a person who came to see you in pain that really illustrates this biopsychosocial nature of pain. Would you tell us about Sam, please?
2: Oh, yes, yes. So I want to say, of course, I've changed the names of patients in my book and anonymized them, but the patient we're calling Sam came to me. He was also a teenager. He was about 17 years old. He had been in bed for 4 years. He had been diagnosed with chronic migraine and diffuse amplified body pain of unknown etiology, meaning no one really knew where the pain was coming from or what was going on. And he had been on 40 medications and he had seen more than 14 providers. He wasn't going to school. So look, I'm a pain clinician, but I also think of myself as a pain detective. Like it's my job to figure out the ingredients in the pain recipe that are amplifying pain volume and what I have the agency to help my patients change. So I started asking him questions and here's what I learned. I learned that Sam was eating what I like to call a white food diet. So he liked pizza and pasta and bread and cereal and chips. He did not like fruits and vegetables, so he was not eating them. He had a terrible sleep schedule. He was staying home, staying inside, not going to school, but he was playing video games until 2 in the morning and later, and then sleeping until 2 in the afternoon. He also was completely socially isolated. He had no friends. He wasn't seeing anyone. He wasn't moving.
1: Well,
2: yeah.
1: He wasn't in school, so that kind of limits his opportunities.
2: It's true. He also wasn't texting anyone, calling anyone, or in touch with anyone. Nobody.

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1: That help lower pain volume in the brain. Movement lubricates joints. It strengthens our muscles. It releases endogenous homemade opioids in the brain. Everyone knows that the less we move, the more movement hurts. The more we hurt, the less we move. And that is a very dangerous, common, toxic cycle for people in pain. So we have to begin at the beginning when it comes to chronic pain, especially terrible pain like Sam's. And what I mean by that is I always have to meet my patients where they are. Sam was not able to go outside and go for a run. So the place we started was having him stand outside on the porch in his sun for just 5 minutes a day. That was what he could do. Week two, he walked to the corner mailbox and mailed a letter, and he texted just one friend. Week three, he walked around the block. He had a friend come over and kick a soccer ball in the backyard. Week four, he took his dog to the dog park and he had conversations with other dog walkers. Hey, cute dog, can I pet it? And here's what started happening. As he started moving more and getting sunlight and seeing people, changing his sleep and his diet and his routines, his brain started bumping out feel-good chemicals that lower pain volume, including dopamine, which of course is part of what drives reward and motivation, serotonin, which boosts mood, and endorphins, our homemade morphine, our homemade opioids. Circulation improved, muscle strength improved, motion is lotion for his joints. It changed also circulatory factors that were maintaining and amplifying migraine. It absolutely started changing his body.
2: 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Her new book is Tell Me Where It Hurts, The New Science of Pain and How to Heal.
3: After the break, we'll hear the rest of Sam's amazing story. Did he get to the point where he was no longer crippled by migraines?
2: We'll also discuss pharmaceuticals for pain. How effective are drugs such as gabapentin or tramadol? Opioids remain highly controversial.
3: And gabapentin is now the number one prescribed pain medicine in this country. If you need better sleep to help dial down the pain, can you do that without sleeping pills?
2: Dr. Zofness offers an overview of her protocol to help people handle their pain. 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
3: Welcome back to The People's Pharmacy. I'm Joe Graydon.
2: And I'm Terry Graydon. Today, we're discussing multifaceted approaches to pain relief. Historically, people turned to surgery or medications to address painful conditions. But now we have additional strategies to help with day-to-day pain management.
3: As I just mentioned, these days, the number one most prescribed medication for pain is gabapentin. It was originally developed as a drug to help control seizures, but as opioids fell out of favor, doctors turned to medications like gabapentin and tramadol. They have less baggage than opioids, but both pose other challenges.
2: How effective are they? If they're not helping, how should they be discontinued? If people stop such drugs

0: suddenly, do they experience withdrawal symptoms?
1: To get answers to such questions, we are talking with Dr. Rachel Zofness. She is a pain psychologist and thought leader. 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Her new book is Tell Me Where It Hurts, The New Science of Pain and How to Heal.
0: Dr. Zofness, you were just telling us how Sam getting the ability to go to the dog park and begin talking to other dog owners, to have a friend come over and kick a soccer ball in the backyard. I mean, it's not major activity, but it's a lot more than he was doing. How did that work for him? How did he eventually get to the point where he was no longer crippled by migraines?
2: Yeah, so I want to say clearly, there's not a magic cure for pain. But what we were doing for Sam, anyone can do. We were changing some of the ingredients in his pain recipe, including sleep, nutrition, how much he was moving, sunlight, also social medicine. And all of those, of course, change our biology and our physiology to change our pain. So what Sam noticed was that as he was changing the ingredients, he started feeling better, not just emotionally, but also physically. I mentioned he had been suicidal. That changed for him. He noticed his body was changing. He wasn't hurting as much. He still needed pain medication, but not as much. And Sam was eventually able to go back to school. And when he did go back to school, he was asked to prom, not by one girl, but by two. I just delight in that detail for some reason. And I went to his graduation and he walked across the stage and he said, "If you had told me 4 years ago that I would be graduating high school, I never would have believed you." And it was a very powerful moment for me selfishly as a healthcare provider, because it really brought to me this clarity, this confirmation. And it's something that I see with all of my patients, that this strategy, this approach to treating chronic pain has a lot of power and it changes people's lives.
1: Dr. Zofness, I'd like to change gears just a tad, if you don't mind, and talk about pain medicine. Because the number one most prescribed pain medicine in this country today is gabapentin. And there have been some articles recently about how gabapentin doesn't really work all that well. It's an anti-seizure medicine. The brand name was Neurontin. And it's kind of been adopted by a lot of healthcare professionals as an alternative to opioids. And the result is quite mixed. We have been somewhat critical of gabapentin because it can make some people a little brain fuzzy. We'll just leave it at that for the moment. There are some other complications as well. And some people get very angry with this and they say, "Gabapentin worked great. It was wonderful. It without gabapentin, I couldn't function." And then we have a lot of people who say, "Gabapentin really messed me up and it wasn't very effective as a pain medicine." And then we get similar reports from another very frequently prescribed medicine called tramadol, which was originally promoted as a non-opioid pain reliever that would not cause dependency. And it has a kind of an antidepressant-like activity along with its sort of opioid-like activity. And so stopping tramadol can be a real challenge for some people. So those are the two big pain meds these days instead of opioids. And I'm just wondering, how do you interact with the whole pharmaceutical solution to pain, especially since, quite candidly, a lot of healthcare professionals do not have the kind of experience that you have with a lot of other ways of dealing with pain? So here, let me write you a prescription for gabapentin or for tramadol or for hydrocodone. And that creates a lot of complications.
2: It sure does. So physicians many years ago, as we all know, were lied to. They were told that chronic opioid use was safe for chronic pain. And you know, while opioids are effective in certain scenarios for certain people, what we now know is that Big Pharma is being taken to task to the tune of $54 billion in lawsuits for lying to people about this, because the science suggests that they did lie, that it was a big scam. So I think what has happened is that medicine is sort of scrambling now. Like, you know, everyone goes into medicine because their desire is to help and heal. And they've been left, all of us have been left with this void. Like, what do you do in the absence of that quote unquote miracle drug that has been shown to not be so miraculous? And, you know, it's true that for example, to pick one medication, gabapentin can maybe help some people, but it also doesn't help other people. And other people have an extremely adverse reaction to it. Like, the thing you're saying is a thing I hear all the time. For most of my patients, gabapentin does not work for them. But I have a handful of people who will say, yeah, gabapentin really helped me. So look, my rule of thumb is this, and I am not making this recommendation because I am not allowed to make recommendations for medications, especially for people I am not treating. But my rule of thumb, generally speaking, is what's called the 3-month rule. And my 3-month rule is, if you have tried a treatment, any treatment, for about 3 months, and you're not seeing any meaningful change, it's time to maybe taper off that medication and talk to your doctor about tapering off and maybe trying something different. So like, that is my relationship with pain medications. Like, I am always working with a team. I'm always coordinating care. Like, all healthcare providers who are treating pain should be coordinating care with the entire team. And it's a problem that a lot of us don't have the time to do that because insurance doesn't reimburse it. But that's a whole other conversation. But in general, that is a really important and useful rule of thumb, I find, because I have patients who come to me, they've been on a medication for 2 years and they're the same as they were 2 years ago. Their pain is the same. Like, if it's not working, it's not working.
0: Well, I noted that you specified that if it's not working for you, then you need to taper off. And that is just as important for gabapentin or for tramadol as it would be for OxyContin. You can't just quit all of a sudden and expect that to work. I'm wondering if you have any advice for listeners who might be saying, how could I ever find a doctor who's going to actually listen to me and help me figure out what's going on with my pain? Because so few doctors seem to have the time.
1: Yeah. And not only finding that health professional who can listen, but help develop a personalized pain plan.
2: Yeah. Yes. So to validate what you're saying, as I was writing this book and researching the story behind it, you know, you asked at the beginning, why is pain such an epidemic? Like, we have 100 million people living in the United States with chronic pain and 1.9 billion people around the globe. And one of the reasons for that, in my mind, is that we continue to frame pain as a purely biomedical problem that requires a purely biomedical solution. But I think the second reason we continue to have this epidemic, which connects with how do you find a provider, is that as I was reading about pain education, I learned that 96% of medical schools in the United States and Canada have zero dedicated compulsory pain education. And that is very concerning. Doctors want to know about pain. They want to understand pain. They want to treat pain effectively. And we're not giving doctors the tools to do that. And that's true across healthcare. It's not just in medicine. It's in nursing, physical therapy, occupational therapy. Like, we are telling healthcare providers, the issue is just in the tissues. We have known for more than 65 years of neuroscience that that isn't true. So the way I like to talk about it is, pain really is a whole person problem that requires a whole person solution. Like, for example, if we think about chronic pain, there is a hidden ingredient called trauma, which we have not yet even talked about. We know that the body keeps the score, and we've known that for a long time. So there's all these ingredients that are contributing to and amplifying chronic pain. So in my mind, the best way to put together a pain plan is to map out your pain recipe. So I like to encourage people to think of the ingredients that are going into creating a high pain day. like including, by the way, depression and anxiety. They are not the only ingredients, but science shows they amplify pain, and find providers to help with those different ingredients. So for example, if trauma is an ingredient in your pain recipe, there are really well-qualified healthcare providers trained in trauma. And when you treat trauma, science says you are also treating pain. We can talk about the science of that if you want. We know that when you're reducing stress and anxiety, pain volume in the brain will go down. We know that when we work on sleep and nutrition, and we go outside and get more sunlight, and we have improved social medicine, improved social health, pain volume will go down. So there's lots of different ways of targeting these different ingredients. And there's also a million books out there too that can help people on their journey if they're looking to craft a pain plan.
1: Well, hang on just a sec, Dr. Zofnis, because, you know, a lot of healthcare professionals have been trained to prescribe. So if you're not sleeping well, we've got Zolpidem, Ambien, we've got a sleeping pill for you. And hey, there's just dozens of over-the-counter PM pain meds. So you can get Tylenol PM and Advil PM and Aleve PM to take care of your pain and your sleep simultaneously. And if you're feeling a little bit stressed, we have an anti-anxiety agent for you, so there's always Xanax or old-fashioned Valium. So this idea of, you know, dealing with the things that you're talking about that are fundamental for the pain problem, a lot of healthcare professionals say, there's a pill for that. How do you answer?
2: Yeah, you are honing in on one of the biggest problems in Western medicine. We are a pill-happy culture. We are a quick-fix culture. We are a culture that wants to hack everything. And I want to say this clearly. If there were a hack for pain, I would be prescribing it and I would be rich, just like pharma got rich off of lying to us. There is no hack for pain. There is no pill. There is no quick fix, unfortunately. We can take pills that will lower pain volume temporarily, but they are not a permanent fix for chronic pain. And anyone living with pain will tell you that that's true. It's not a permanent fix. You need more and more of that same medication to help pain volume go down oftentimes. And if you try and go off of it, boy, are you screwed. So yes, look, pain medications can be helpful. Sleep medications can be helpful short term, but long term, we know that these aren't answers to these underlying problems. So if we're talking about sleep, you mentioned sleep medications. The studies show that there are treatments for sleep issues, chronic insomnia, pain-related insomnia, which is called painsomnia in my little pain world. The treatments for painsomnia, the most effective treatment for long-term sleep issues is called CBTI, CBT for insomnia. I have used it. I have tried it for myself. I recommend it to my patients. It is incredible. CBTI targets a lot of the things that help maintain poor sleep and help us get better sleep, longer sleep, and better quality sleep. CBTI, CBT for insomnia. So there are treatments for the things that we're talking about. And I, again, I'm not opposed to medications and I think they're helpful in the short term, but science says in the long term, those medications can be habit forming and they don't necessarily solve the problem we're setting out to solve. So it's a bit of a complicated dance, but your point is a good and important one.
0: Dr. Zofnis, we're coming up on the end of our time with you. Your book, Tell Me Where It Hurts, has an entire pain protocol. Can you give us a brief overview and tell us where should people start?
1: And we have just 2 minutes left.
2: Okay, so part three of the book is a pain protocol, and I put that in there so that everyone would have a shot at having agency over pain and control over their bodies. And part three is organized into biological ingredients, emotional and psychological ingredients, and sociological ingredients. And it gives everyone a roadmap for healing, including how to find healthcare providers in these different domains of pain, strategies they can use at home to lower pain volume, and a whole bunch of tools they can apply starting today, right now, to change their pain. So my hope in writing this book is that it goes into the world and gives people some hope and agency over their bodies so they can feel less hopeless and more empowered.
1: And if you had one piece of advice to share with our listeners who may have been living with pain for years, what would you ask them to start thinking about?
2: The most important mantra that I can give everyone is that if pain is always changing, that means pain can change. Everyone with pain knows that their pain changes over the course of a day, a minute, a month, or an hour. That is data. That means there's biopsychosocial ingredients in every minute of your day that are changing pain volume. And if pain can change, pain can change.
0: Dr. Rachel Zofness, thank you so much for talking with us on the People's Pharmacy today.
2: Thanks so much for having me.
0: You've been listening to Dr. Rachel Zofness, a leading pain psychologist and thought leader in pain medicine. She's on the faculty at the University of California, San Francisco School of Medicine, teaches pain science at Stanford, and is a winner of the prestigious May Day Fellowship. Dr. Zofness is the author of Tell Me Where It Hurts, The New Science of Pain and How to Heal.
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1: Hello, I'm Fred Stella, president of the Interfaith Dialogue Association. Welcome to another edition of Common Threads. Last week, we began a conversation on the book, The Halakha of Jesus of Nazareth, according to the Gospel of Matthew, by Philip Siegel. We spoke to Philip Siegel's widow, Lillian Siegel, and we also spoke to Rabbi Saul Prombaum, also known as Simcha. And we continue the conversation today with Dr. Leonard Swidler. Dr. Swidler is a professor of Catholic thought and interreligious studies at Temple University, and he's one of the great pioneers of the interfaith dialogue movement. His Dialogue Decalogue, that is the Ten Commandments of Proper Dialogue Process, is the foundation for many interreligious and ecumenical organizations, including IDA. His books include Toward a Universal Theology of Religion, Death or Dialogue, From the Age of Monologue to the Age of Dialogue, and The Eucharist in Ecumenical Dialogue. And he holds the distinction of being the first guest on Common Threads some 12 years ago. I wasn't hosting the show at the time, so this is my very first conversation with him. So, Dr. Swidler, welcome once again after many years to Common Threads.
2: Well, thank you very much. I'm very pleased to be here again.
1: Dr. Swidler, what is your role in the republication of the Halakha of Jesus of Nazareth?
2: Well, I think the fundamental reason why I was involved is I had a copy of the book in its earlier version, which was completed actually posthumously, and I used it quite extensively in the late 1980s, shortly after it was available, in the writing of my book, Yeshua, A Model for Moderns. I was very impressed with it, and I used it, as I said, and also it was extremely helpful to me in directing me to other documents which I otherwise might very well not have come across except for the work of Rabbi Siegel.
1: So I'm assuming you were very excited to find out that it was going to be republished.
2: Well, yes. As a matter of fact, Lillian Siegel asked me what I thought of the idea, and I thought it was an extremely good one, and I thought the book was very important, and even though there has been a good deal of research subsequent to its very limited publication, it still nevertheless did an awful lot of fundamental research and was an extremely valuable book still at the present time in the early part of the 21st century. And so I said, yes, I encouraged her very much to proceed to see what could be done. We discussed all different sorts of ways of doing it, and I guess I made various suggestions, and some of them, in fact, worked out. So I'm very pleased to have been a small part at the beginning of this whole enterprise.
1: I mentioned at the beginning of our program that last week we spoke to both Dr. Siegel and Rabbi Prombaum, and both of them, of course, are Jewish, and you are part of the Christian tradition.
2: Right.
1: So we got an understanding from a Jewish standpoint last week, and so I'd like to talk to the other side, so to speak, this week. What does it mean as a Christian to study this book?
2: Perhaps it would be helpful to see it against a broader background. For centuries, of course, Christians simply looked at the biblical material like everybody else did, in a relatively, let's say, straightforward, and today we might say somewhat naive manner, and thinking in terms of the Gospels, sort of thought of them as four different biographies of Jesus. Well, with the coming of the Enlightenment in the West in the 18th century, and especially the early part of the 19th century, with the development of historical critical methodology, which has revolutionized our thinking, not just in the field of religion, but just in general, there was launched then in the 19th century what became known as the search for the historical Jesus, realizing increasingly that these four Gospels were in fact faith statements of various bodies of people who had various levels of connection with the historical figure, Jesus of Nazareth. And so in order to kind of filter our way through the various levels of information to try to get to an accurate image of what the historical figure of Jesus of Nazareth was really like, there was an immense amount of work that was done throughout the 19th century by scholars, biblical scholars, historical scholars, particularly German scholars. Eventually, by the beginning of the 19th century, it seemed as if that enterprise was bankrupt. At least it was so declared by such very famous German scholars as Rudolf Bultmann and others. And so there then followed the kind of period of silence, and the interest was much more on the preaching about Jesus rather than the historical figure himself. Well, then in the 1950s, one of the best of the students of Rudolf Bultmann, another German scholar by the name of Ernst Käsemann, in fact, at his inaugural address as university professor at the University of Göttingen in Germany, argued that, in fact, we really can get a reasonable picture of the historical figure of Jesus if we follow certain basic ground rules, which he laid out. And this launched the so-called second search for the historical Jesus. And this continued for the next several decades. And without a break, in the late 1980s, more and more scholars began to delve into the Jewishness of Jesus, realizing from a variety of sources, not just analyses of the Gospels themselves, but through all kinds of information that was being generated through archaeology and anthropological research and so on, and began to realize increasingly how very important it was to recover the Jewishness of Jesus if, in fact, we were going to be able to get any kind of a reasonably accurate picture of this real historical person, Jesus of Nazareth. And so it's within that sort of third search for the historical Jesus, as is often referred to by scholars these days, that we find the work of Philip Siegel so seminal at the very headwaters of that third search.
1: In Christianity today, there are people who will align themselves with the Christian tradition. At the same time, it is no longer as monolithic as it once was. And in terms of who Jesus was, or what Jesus was, there is debate within Christianity. My question to you is, for those people who hold the more traditional view of who Jesus was and what Jesus was, does the book in question today, the Halakha of Jesus of Nazareth, according to the Gospel of Matthew, can someone pick that up who holds this view, a traditional view, and accept what is in this book and still walk away with their traditional view of Jesus as the living Son of God, part of the Trinity, Savior of humanity, etc.?
2: I suppose it would be possible. In any case, it seems to me that even very traditional, theologically very traditional Christians, as you're describing them, would be able to pick up the book by Philip Siegel and read through all of it, and it seems to me find absolutely nothing that would be objectionable. I mean, he doesn't in any way touch upon whether or not there is such a thing as a Trinity within the Godhead, and if so, whether or not this human being, Jesus of Nazareth, was in fact a incarnation of the second person of the Blessed Trinity. He doesn't touch that whole area whatsoever. And yet, a traditional Christian, of course, following the Council of Chalcedon in 1452's decision that Jesus, in fact, is truly God and truly a human being, well, it's that latter part that Philip Siegel's book focuses on, and it gives us a much deeper and richer and more authentic picture of what this Jesus of Nazareth really was like. And if a person also embraces the other half of that Chalcedonian formula, truly God, that whose book does nothing but make the human window into the divine all the clearer and more specific and more authentic for the believer.
1: You know, it's interesting because last week I was in conversation with Rabbi Prumbaum, and we touched on the halacha of marriage and Jesus's point of view on this. And in the book, the halacha, they talk about, or Philip Siegel talks about polygamy in the time of Jesus, and that sort of surprised me. To the best of your knowledge, when did polygamy, when did it leave Judaism, or when did Judaism leave polygamy?
2: I think as far as rabbinic Judaism is concerned, of course, we have to be very careful. When we talk about Judaism today, we're talking about what has come to be known as rabbinic Judaism, and this is something that gets more or less crystallized only after the time of the death of Jesus. Jewish scholars tend to refer to Yochanan ben Zakkai as being sort of the grandfather, you might say, of rabbinic Judaism. He was a contemporary, really, of Jesus, and not having died as a young man, as Jesus did, however old he was, somewhere around 30, but having lived to his old age, was involved in the 66 to 70 war between Israel and the Romans, and was trapped for a while inside of Jerusalem by the Roman legions, and was freed by a subterfuge. He was put into a casket and carried on as if he were a corpse through the Roman lines, and then set up what amounted to a revival and sort of the crystallization of what became, as I said, rabbinic Judaism subsequently. Now, we have to be careful not to project back into the period before the time of Jesus, what developed historically after the year 70, which we now usually refer to as if not a starting point, a new kind of level of the development of rabbinic Judaism. That's when you can talk about polygamy being eliminated in the Northern European or Ashkenazi type of Judaism at a later period. At the time of Jesus, the whole question was much more fluid, as were many other things that came to be crystallized later in Judaism. And it would seem that at the time of Jesus, there was a debate among the rabbis. Earlier, the consensus seemed to be that divorce was possible in both directions, but only for infidelity, sexual adultery. And then there developed another method that became somewhat popular around the time of Jesus, namely for men alone to be able to divorce their wives, and this was known as the for any reason kind of basis, and that was reflected in some slightly later but still very early rabbinic statements about the woman burnt the soup of the husband, or if the husband simply found somebody more beautiful, he could divorce her and remarry. And this was the kind of debate that was put to Jesus, and as is reflected in the Gospel of Matthew, he said he was opposed to that position of divorcing, for men being able to divorce women for the sake of any reason whatsoever, but opted only for divorce in the case of adultery. And that's the one, I think, that that's where he stood on the matter.
1: If you're just joining us, you're listening to Common Threads. I'm Fred Stella, and today we're discussing the book The Halakha of Jesus of Nazareth According to the Gospel of Matthew by Philip Siegel. And with me today discussing this book is Dr. Leonard Swidler from Temple University. And Dr. Swidler, how do Christians reconcile Matthew and Mark when it comes to divorce? Because Mark is a little bit more stern on the subject, am I correct?
2: He doesn't have the additional part which says cannot divorce except for reasons of adultery. The Greek New Testament term that's used is porneia, and of course that's where we get our English word pornography and so on. And it, that's how it's normally understood, as adultery or some other kind of sexual misconduct. I guess the easiest way is for us to realize that each of the Gospels has its own sources. Mark apparently is the earliest, and Mark was not a Jew. He most probably was a Gentile, probably writing for the Romans, and apparently just wasn't very familiar with this debate going on inside of rabbinic circles at the time of Jesus, of which he was part. And so he just missed it. Whereas Matthew, whoever wrote Matthew's gospel, clearly is somebody who was Jewish and was very familiar. As a matter of fact, if you read in the New Testament Greek, it sounds like pretty bad Greek. It sounds actually very much like a Semitic-speaking person who's learned to speak Greek but still has lots of Semiticisms in his language. That's where you find statements like, amen, amen, I say to you. Well, ask yourself the question, what do you mean, amen, amen? It doesn't make any sense. Well, that's a typical Semitic way of speaking, but it's certainly not Greek. At any rate, whoever wrote Matthew's gospel obviously was familiar with all of this debate, and his sources had this additional material in there, which we now find in the Gospel of Matthew. And of course that makes perfectly good sense, since we have discovered subsequently in the research in the rabbinic materials that this debate is going on. But in that kind of a context, the Gospel of Matthew makes perfectly good sense, and the Gospel of Mark just looks like it has something missing, that's all.
1: Last week, Dr. Siegel mentioned to us on the air that Philip Siegel had an idea that Matthew may have preceded Mark. Does he have anybody on his team in theological circles?
2: Well, of course, traditionally, Christian scripture scholars just kind of assumed that Matthew was the earliest, because if you ask any Christian today how many Gospels they are, and they say four, and you ask them, well, which are they? They will just automatically say Matthew, Mark, Luke, and John, in that order. And that's the order that they appear in the Gospel, again, based on the traditional assumption that Matthew was the first. There are practically very few scholars now who would say that either Matthew or Luke or John was the earliest of the four Gospels. There seems to be a pretty broad consensus that it's Mark. There is a lot of discussion suggesting that perhaps there was, in fact, early on, an abbreviated Aramaic version of what we now call Matthew's Gospel, and that Mark probably had that at his disposal, and you can see it embedded in his Mark's Gospel. You can also see it in Matthew, too. And so perhaps in that sense, Matthew is the earliest. Actually, of course, there is an even earlier putative document, so-called Q, and the letter Q, which is an abbreviation for the German word Quelle, which means source, and because all of this research was done by German scholars in the 19th and 20th centuries. Their argument is that there is a list of sayings of Jesus with no historical context, just a list of sayings, 1, 2, 3, 4, 5, 6, 7, and so on down the line. And this seems to be corroborated by later discoveries of the Gospel of Thomas, which is also simply a list of sayings with no historical context whatsoever, some of which sayings are the same as those in the four Gospels, Matthew and Mark, Luke, and some of which are quite different. So it could well be that there are still other lists of sayings of Jesus floating around, which we still have yet to discover, or perhaps never will discover, we don't know. But in any case, the order of writing seems to be, at this point, as far as scholarship is concerned, is Q and various versions, and this Q was then followed chronologically by Mark, written perhaps around the year 70 or immediately after the destruction of Jerusalem, which took place in 69 and 70, then followed by what we now call Matthew. But again, keeping in mind that there may very well have been this earlier abbreviated version, Aramaic version of Matthew, which was assimilated by Mark and then later by what we now call Matthew, but in itself disappeared. We don't have any copies of this Aramaic Matthew, but we can find it embedded in these two documents because of its Semitic versions of the Greek that protrude. And then, of course, after Matthew comes Luke, and much later comes what we call the fourth Gospel of John, which in my latest book on Jesus was a feminist, I argue, in fact, was written by a woman, and I think that Mary Magdalene was probably the writer of the fourth Gospel.
1: We've spoken a bit about the law concerning divorce and marriage. Let's talk about the law governing Sabbath and what Jesus did for that law and how it grew into what Christians now observe as the Sabbath. My first question then, he was told by other Jews that he should not allow the apostles to pick grain and eat it because it was on the Sabbath. If they didn't pick the grain, they might have gone hungry. And, of course, fasting on the Sabbath is considered wrong in both the Jewish tradition and the Christian tradition. What do you think that Jesus did in elevating the Sabbath to something that is appropriate?
2: It seems to me, again, as I suggested earlier in our conversation, we have to be very careful not to project back into the time of Jesus what has become later rather fixed traditional regulations about what you may do or may not do and that sort of thing. I think what Jesus was doing was taking what today we might say is an approach not unlike that of Reform and Conservative Judaism, namely asking, well, what's the point of a regulation? The point of a regulation, you have to find out what the point of it is. You don't simply follow the regulation in every circumstance necessarily, because this change of circumstances may, in fact, come about with a result that was absolutely diametrically opposed to the whole point of the regulation in the first place. In other words, you can't understand a text except in its context. And if the context changes sufficiently, you may then have to change what amounts to the text in order to get the original purpose of the whole text. And so that's all he was doing. It seems to me it's a perfectly normal, intelligent, rational sort of thing to do. And this is a kind of, he addressed the kind of problem that every religion and every institution, not just religious institutions, face when you have longevity coming upon you. If you want to do it the way they did it in the past, well, you can't simply repeat the past. Simply to repeat the past is to pervert the past. You have to understand its context. Otherwise, as I said, you're just being very destructive, or potentially very destructive. And so I would say that Jesus was simply being a good, intelligent human being and rabbi when he made the kind of move that he did then. And already, some of the rigid types were going for the externals rather than the internals. The whole point of a regulation is not for the externals. The whole point of a regulation is for the internals. Why do we do certain things? Why do we fast? Why do we say certain prayers? Or why do we do certain things in the area of religion? It's so that we humans interiorly will become better persons spiritually. And that will then, in turn, manifest itself in the way we behave, the way we act toward ourselves and toward others and everything around us and toward the source and the goal of everything, which we Christians and Jews and Muslims and others call God.
1: 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I've been speaking today with Dr. Leonard Swidler of Temple University, and our subject has been the Halakha of Jesus of Nazareth according to the Gospel of Matthew by the late Philip Siegel. 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

0: The summer of 1816 is sometimes called the year without a summer. Because of a volcanic eruption, Europe was cold and dark. There was widespread famine. And to a group of young writers staying on the shores of Lake Geneva, it seemed like the world might be ending in ice.
1: They didn't have a cause for it. They didn't know where this was coming from, but they just were in the face of this sort of implacable cold that seemed a sign of apocalypse.
0: So they spent their evenings around a crackling fire, reading and writing ghost stories.
1: Let's all write a ghost story. Let's see who can write the best ghost stories, scare the other ones. A challenge. And, you know, Mary Shelley clearly wins.
0: It was that summer and that group of young people that birthed one of our most enduring monsters, Frankenstein.
1: Frankenstein is a modern myth. It's escaped from its covers, as it were. You don't even have to have read the novel to know it. And that doesn't happen very often. Once it happens, then it belongs to all of us.
0: From Virginia Humanities, this is With Good Reason. I'm Allison Quance, and today on the show, monsters and the stories we tell about them. Unseasonable cold, dark skies, young writers fleeing home for art, intellectual conversation, and of course, sex. Honestly, what could be better? In his forthcoming book, Dark Season, Andrew Stauffer invites us into the villa on Lake Geneva with Mary Shelley, Percy Shelley, Lord Byron, and others. Andrew Stauffer is an English professor at the University of Virginia, and he's here to welcome us into the moment that gave the world not one, but two monsters, Frankenstein and, believe it or not, the modern vampire. Andrew, your new book drops us into Switzerland in the summer of 1816. Can you set the scene for me?
1: Right. It's summer of 1816. It's a cold, wet summer because a volcano has erupted the year before in Indonesia, unbeknownst to everyone there, covering the stratosphere with dust and interrupting the sun. And therefore, it is unseasonably cold, wet. There's a sense of impending famine. Crops have failed several times already, and there's more to come. And so there's a kind of darkness over most of Europe and really America at this time. That's part of the backdrop just geographically. Then you have these young people who have come from England to sightsee on the one hand and to encounter the alpine glories of, you know, Mont Blanc and all of that. And to write and to collaborate and in a certain way to be in love with one another as young people will do. And so the book is a story of that summer and their connections, their creative collaborations and their encounters with that natural landscape.
0: So this set of young people, it's an incredible cast of characters and a lot of names that I think many of us are familiar with to some extent or another. Who were they? Tell me about them.
1: Right. So you have Mary Godwin, who is not yet Mary Shelley, but she's the daughter of Mary Wollstonecraft. She has eloped with Percy Shelley, the sort of radical young poet who was a big fan of her father. Her father, radical philosopher. He has come into the Godwin household and sort of spirited away both Mary and her stepsister, Claire Claremont. So they, all three of them have absconded to the continent together. Even though Shelley is already married to someone else and has a couple children, it's kind of the scandalous, elopement, particularly with both girls who are about 18 years old.
0: And how old was he?
1: He was 23 or 24 at that time. So
0: he's pretty young himself.
1: Also young. And before they leave, Claire, the stepsister, has had a brief affair with Lord Byron, who is sort of the celebrity poet of the era. He's a little older, in his later 20s, but she has seduced him and been impregnated by him, and then 3 days later, Byron left for Switzerland. And so there, she has convinced Mary and Shelley to follow her lover and to join Byron, you know, by Lake Geneva. And, you know, they don't know that she's pregnant. They don't even know she's had an affair with Byron, but they admire Byron's poetry. They've always been fans. And so they're like, oh, this is great. You have an entree to this incredible poet that we've admired. Let's all meet him and hang out together. And so that's how it begins. And then Byron brings along with him this man, John Polidori, who's a 21-year-old recently graduated medical student who's worked on sleepwalking. Somnambulism has been his specialty. But so he gets drawn in, the doctor gets drawn into this kind of ghostly summer as well and becomes an important figure.
0: And so they're all staying in the same house together?
1: Well, there's two houses. They're

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1: Perspectives as much as we know. And Nanny Elise, her name is Elise Duvillard, and she's an interesting character too. She gets very entangled with the Shelleys' lives. And this is outside the scope of this book, but it seems clear to me that Shelley impregnates her at some point and she has a child by Shelley. Now, that is not proven, but there is a story there. And so she stays with them for a number of years. That was a number of years later, 3 or 4 years later, that she had that child and then was dismissed from service. And the child died as an infant, but it was a scandal at the time because it wasn't clear who the father was. But, you know, part of what's going on is that Shelley, Mary, and Claire all believe in free love. You know, we would call it maybe polyamory today or something else, but the idea that monogamy is a trap and it's a relic of patriarchal values, and that, you know, love should be spread, you know, widely, and that sexual ownership is not a good thing for humans and all of that. So they go into it with these pretty radical ideas about erotic life and sexual life. And so it can look strange from our perspective now sometimes, and we expect, oh, Mary and Percy, they're the happy married couple. Well, they're more radical than that. There's more complicated things going on, particularly at this early phase of their relationships when they're all in their late teens and early 20s.
2: There has been so much written about Frankenstein, about Mary Shelley, about this crew of romantics. What more is there to say?
1: It's true. I mean, the story's really been catnip for biographers, storytellers, but there is no one book that tells the story from all perspectives equally. There are biographies of Mary Shelley that tell her version of it, particularly the creation of Frankenstein, the dream that Mary Shelley has in that particular night, the ghost story competition that produces that novel. But a lot of other things happen that summer, as you can imagine, and other important literary works are written as well. And the whole climate crisis aspect of that volcanic eruption that has induced the weather. That's, of course, something they didn't know about. And then, you know, modern science didn't even really know about until relatively recently that that's what had happened and had caused that weather and that famine. So I think putting all the pieces together and providing a new perspective on it just gives it a kind of synergy of storytelling that individual pieces of it haven't had in the past.
2: Yeah. Take us to that summer. Tell me how things unfolded for these young people.
1: Well, it started with trying to get away from their families. Shelley is alienated from his family. Mary and Claire are a persona non grata at the Godwin household because of this elopement. They've got to put London behind them. Byron has just separated from his wife in a highly scandalous set of affairs and debt and rumor and scandal and all of that, and also is in a certain way exiled or fleeing from British society. And so they all see themselves as exiles in one way or another. But on the Shelley side of Shelley and the Godwin sisters, it's a sort of principled self-exile. Like, I'm leaving because, you know, England is too small for us and for our ideas. Byron is really looking for a place to kind of escape and start over and put his wife behind him and recreate himself, which he will never return to England. That's it for him. He will stay abroad forever. So that's kind of the setup. And then, you know, when they meet, there's an instant kind of wary but strong bond among them. Claire and Byron, of course, already have a sexual connection. Percy has slept with both women and is now really sort of just sleeping with Mary. Polidori is hard to say. He seems to have a crush on Mary. He's interested in this whole free love situation, but he doesn't seem to ever really get involved with it. But they're instantly talking about ideas. They're up to date on modern science. They're interested in natural philosophy and in galvanism, electricity, the principle of life, all of this. And these late night bull sessions turn into really advanced philosophical speculations about the nature of the human mind. What does it mean to have free will? Where does life come from? All of this, the kind you might have had in a dorm room in your teens and 20s. But out of it, you know, because the weather is so bad, they need things to do. They get a little cabin fever and they find a book of old ghost stories sitting in the villa and read them to each other, you know, as the fire is crackling and the cold weather is outside. And even though it's midsummer, and Byron says, let's all write a ghost

0: story. Let's see who can write the best ghost stories, scare the other ones. A challenge. And, you know, Mary Shelley clearly wins. She's worried that she can't keep up with, you know, Byron, this famous poet, Shelley, who has written a couple Gothic novels already and is, you know, writing poetry. She really hasn't written much yet, but she's the one who has this dream of the pale medical student bending over his creation and bringing it to life. And that she knows this will be my entry in the competition. And, you know, it wins by every measure.
1: Ooh, I just got chills when you were describing that. It's so good. So before we get to Frankenstein, what are the other entries? Does anything come of them?
0: Well, the other one that's really significant is, it's sort of a complicated story, but Byron writes a short story about a man who dies abroad and his friend watches him die, but then later his friend sees him alive back in England seducing his sister. And it seems clear that this was a vampire situation, but although that word isn't used in Byron's little fragment, Polidori reads this and says, aha, I am going to finish this and I'm going to make the vampire a sexy aristocrat like Byron. Because up until that happened, vampire stories were creepy, like zombies. Vampires were disgusting grave crawlers. They were not beautiful. They were not aristocratic, and they were not, or they maybe were, but if they were, they were rotten and completely putrid and all of that. It's Polidori's innovation, working with that stub of Byron's story, to say, let's write a vampire novel where the villain is a seductive, slick, a seducer rather than just an attacker, that he will draw upon your own desires and that, you know, sort of somehow the erotics of the vampire really get drawn out in that story. So, you know, you could say that this summer produces two of these sort of modern myths of the horror canon, Frankenstein's creature and the sexy, seductive, suave, aristocratic vampire, which is how we think of vampires most of the time now. Anyway, that comes out of this.
1: Was he a writer before he got there that summer?
0: No. And it's not a good novel. It's not good, right? Like people are like, oh, I want to go read The Vampire. It's a vampire with a Y. But don't expect, you know, a deathless work of literature. But it is interesting in the history of vampire fiction and the history of horror fiction. You sort of have to know it because, see, you know, where does it come in the genealogy of this modern monster?
1: Okay, so let's get to Frankenstein and Frankenstein's monster and Mary Shelley. You talked about how this came out of a dream she had. What is it about this book that has been, and not just book, the character, that has just been so enticing to us, to writers and filmmakers and readers for centuries now?
0: You know, one place you might start to answer that is you think, okay, Byron says, let's have a ghost story competition. Well, Mary actually doesn't write a ghost story. There's nothing supernatural. There are no ghosts. There's no magic. There's nothing in Frankenstein except science. It's really science fiction, and it's often put as the beginning of this, of a whole genre of fiction we now call sci-fi, in that she and Shelley are both atheists. They don't believe in God or anything like that, and they're very interested in modern chemistry, modern biology, modern electricity, and modern philosophy. And so the novel is, on the one hand, a Gothic novel, but it's also a kind of techno fable about the dangers of what to them was cutting edge modern science. And so ever since then, you know, that was at the beginning of a kind of rise of enlightenment, modern science and technology that, of course, we're still very much living in the midst of. And so every generation finds in that story another cautionary tale about the dangers of a scientific overreach. The subtitle of the novel is The Modern Prometheus, a kind of ironic label for Victor Frankenstein, that is, you know, the god who brought technology to man. Well, here's a modern version of it, and look how pathetic, look how frightening, look how damaging it is to release a non-trained, intelligent, non-human agent into the world and see what happens, right? You can begin to see why, for our moment, AI, you know, the novel is having another life, is thinking about, well, is the creature an AI? Is that what that is? So it's not human. It is intelligent. It can be reasoned with, but only to an extent. But for previous generations, you know, it was, I mean, and maybe even still for ours, it would have been a parable about, say, genetic editing or, you know, test tube babies.
1: I read a headline this morning about
0: a new technique for
1: editing embryos, and I thought about Mary Shelley. Yeah.
0: Yes, exactly. And maybe before that, it would have been something like the nuclear bomb or anything that science produced that then, you know, sorcerer apprentice-like could not be controlled by humans, and then it was having its own, you know, destructive effects. So there's that, I think, is a big part of it. But it's also, you know, it very much a story about the limits of the human. What does it mean to be a human being? The creature can talk, it can reason, it can feel pain, it can do all these things. Therefore, does it qualify as a human? And what moral obligation does it have on those people, the people around it? The problems of the novel result primarily from the fact that the creature is so ugly that no one can look at it and treat it with any sympathy or love. And so it's an instant outcast, and it's a violent incel. He wants a mate. He can't find one. Everyone hates him. Everyone flees from him, runs from him. Eventually he becomes murderous and a serial killer. And so that's part of that, the story of it too, is a sort of a moral tale.
1: It does seem like the metaphor is more complicated than just saying, you know, this is a cautionary tale about technology, because in some ways you could almost read it as the reverse, right? That it's the rejection of the technology that creates him as a monster, not the technology itself, right?
0: That's right. Yeah. Sort of. Yeah. What are the obligations we have to, you know, our creations? And in that way, it's also deeply a novel about parenthood. And it's bound up with, you know, Mary's relationship with her mother and her father. Her mother died giving birth to her. Mary herself has already lost one child, an infant who died very young. And so she associates birth and death, you know, they're kind of in her in a way, and the questions of what it means to give birth, what it means to create, how closely is that tied to death. And then Victor, as the example of a bad father, right? That's his creature is born and he rejects it and he runs away and he treats the creature terribly. And, you know, you might say, well, if Victor had just been a better dad to his son, that none of this would have happened. And of course, Mary and her father, William, to whom she was very close and to whom she dedicated the novel, they had a very complicated relationship. And he had rejected her when she ran off with Percy Shelley. So.
1: Ouch. Wait, was the dedication a snipe or was
0: that? Well, it's very interesting to look at the first few pages of that novel, because the epigraph is from Paradise Lost and it says, "Did I request thee, maker, from my clay to mold me, man? Did I solicit thee from darkness to promote me?" And then you turn the page and it's like, "To my father, William Godwin," you know, to the illustrious William Godwin. So on the one hand, it's a sort of confrontation, like, did I ask to be born? And then, the next page is to the illustrious William Godwin. And then you get into the story about, you know, Victor Frankenstein, who is clearly, you know, by any measure a bad father, if you consider his relationship to his creature a fatherly one. And yeah, and there's all sorts of ways that the creature is coded feminine and shares certain things in common with Mary, actually. So if you look at her notebooks in Geneva, some of the things that the creature says when he tells his story are taken from things she observed in her notebook privately about Geneva and coming there for the first time. So there's all this crossover, and it's really fascinating.
1: So I know that Mary Shelley and Frankenstein has been taken up by contemporary feminist critics and writers, and that there's been a lot of ink spilled about this book as really a book about motherhood, and talking about her own experiences with loss. But I hadn't really heard this element of kind of digging at her father.
0: Yes, it's complicated. Yeah, I mean, the whole idea of bringing a creature sort of back to life from the dead, that dream seems to have originally come from a nightmare she had after she lost her baby. And she writes in her journal, I dreamed that my baby was only cold and I warmed it by the fire and it came back to life. And I woke up and I had no baby, and I was very sad. But there's the the sense that that idea of again, birth and death, the kind of toggling between the two, some ways the horrors of giving birth. There's a kind of workshop of filthy creation. Victor's kind of making this creature out of blood and guts, and there's a kind of body horror associated with that as well. Mary would go on to have miscarriages. She would lose almost all her children at some point to childhood diseases. And again, her mother had died within a week of giving birth to her from infection. So it was common in that time, but it didn't make it any easier.
1: You spoke about Mary's personal journals from this time. Were there, I imagine there was a lot to go through. You've got all these writers in a house. I imagine they're doing a lot of writing while they're there. Yes. Were there particular treasures that you found that when you read them, you thought, oh my gosh, I can't believe that's there?
0: In some ways, it's just sort of being able to track what they were doing day by day. I'm trying to think. I mean, there's a great drawing in Percy Shelley's notebook he brought along with him as they went to visit Mont Blanc in the Alps on a special excursion. And he draws a sort of picture of Mont Blanc and he just writes on it, power. And that is a key word for his response to the Alps. And it actually becomes a kind of key to this whole poem he writes called Mont Blanc, where he is wrestling with this sublime force of nature. And his thing is, the human mind is the most powerful thing. The natural world has to, you know, sort of bow down to the human mind's imagining. But confronted with Mont Blanc is sort of a boss level encounter. He's like, I'm not sure my mind is up to this. This is the most sublime, you know, ecstatic, wonderful, frightening, fascinating thing I've ever seen. And so that just that one word, power, that you see written on this, it's sort of a thrilling moment. But that's, you know, there's so many moments like that where you can sort of see them in process of thinking of things that will become important later. There's a letter that Claire writes to Byron early on in their affair. She's always trying to get him to love her more, and he really doesn't care about her, but he's putting up with it because she's throwing herself at him. In the first letter she writes to Byron, this is basically fan mail at this time, and she writes, "My folly may be great, but the Creator ought not to destroy his creature." I'll read that again. "My folly may be great, but the Creator ought not to destroy his creature." Now, that's long before anything of Frankenstein has happened. That's back in England. None of them have even left for the continent yet. And she hasn't even had an affair with Byron, but that language is already sort of present in her conception of herself, that she is somehow his creature and that he has created her by being so attractive and compelling, and that now her heart belongs to him. So that creature creator stuff, that brings you up short when you see that in a letter.
1: Yeah, from Claire.
0: Right, exactly. So, but it's a sign, you know, what you can't quite see, but you can glimpse are these connections among them all, you know, the way that they,
1: yes,
0: you know, that their traces in their journals, their poems, their letters to one another and to other people, you can see phrases and ideas recurring, which are just the tip of an iceberg of all those late night conversations, which of course aren't recorded in any, you know, real way, but there you can see the trace of, oh yeah, they were all talking about this stuff all the time and we just have the little bits and pieces, but you can see that it was really a productive collaboration.
1: Oh yeah, wow, I love that. I want to return to the climate aspect of it, the sort of real life gothic darkness that enveloped the summer. Were they writing and thinking and responding to that?
0: Yeah, I do think that the cold weather and the darkness certainly contributed to the gothic atmosphere of everything that was going on there. It's not that every day was not, they did see the sun. It's not that every day was dark and cold, but it was unseasonably and unnaturally, maybe supernaturally cold and dark. And as they, you know, once they saw the glaciers and these mountains of ice and the avalanches, there was a sense that what the Shelleys were afraid of is that the world was going to end in ice. The glaciers were growing and that they were entering an ice age. And so it's a reverse of the kind of climate fears we have now. Byron actually writes a poem that summer called Darkness, in which he imagines the sun going out and the world coming to an end because everything freezes to death. And Shelley writes about this when he visits the glacier in the Alpine glaciers, that they seem to be moving forward at the rate of several feet a year and are eventually going to just swallow the entire village and then the entire community and maybe the entire world. So given the cold weather, I think they were afraid that they were at the beginning of a new ice age and that the climate crisis that had been caused, unbeknownst to them, by a volcanic eruption, they didn't have a cause for it. They didn't know where this was coming from, but they just were in the face of this sort of implacable cold that seemed a sign of apocalypse. And that kind of apocalyptic thinking kind of informs some of the horror fiction that they're writing as well. It's a sense of helplessness that the world is changing and we don't know where, why, or, and there's nothing we can do about it except wait.
1: To me, the real paradox of this story is how specific it was. These specific characters with these specific stories at this very specific moment, and yet how perennially resonant it is. And you read it with college students today, and it speaks to them. It speaks to me at nearly 40 years old. Yes. Book never stops feeling like it's on the cutting edge, which is quite a magic trick. What do you think we'll do with it generations to come?
0: It is an amazing artifact of this scene. You know, there was some magic alchemy in these particular people at this particular time, in this particular place, in the kind of flow of cultural history that happens sometimes. You know, you get these scenes where there's incredible outpouring of art, whether it's the Bloomsbury Group or the East Village in the 1970s or wherever, that you get the right people together almost by accident and an amazing flowering of kind of art happens. Frankenstein is a modern myth. It's escaped from its covers, as it were. You don't even have to have read the novel to know it fairly well, in a sense, you know, to know the myth well. And that doesn't happen very often. Once it happens, then it's common property. It belongs to all of us. You can read the novel, you can see the movies, you can look at the adaptations, you can, you know, read about it. And it's just all part of the long cultural life of Mary Shelley's dream.
1: Andrew Stauffer, thank you so much for speaking with me today on With Good Reason.
0: Thank you. It's been a real pleasure.
1: Andrew Stauffer is an English professor at the University of Virginia. His book, tentatively titled Dark Season, The Summer of Frankenstein, isn't available yet, but it should hit shelves in early 2028. With Good Reason is produced by Virginia Humanities, which acknowledges the Monacan Nation, the original people of the land and waters of our home in Charlottesville, Virginia. Our production team is Sarah McConnell, Lauren Francis, and Matt Dara. Special thanks to Jenny Taylor for booking assistance. 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I'm Allison Quantz. 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

0: It's Weekend Edition from NPR News. I'm David Folkenflik. Good morning. Today is the birthday of the President of the United States. He'll attend a mixed martial arts competition on the White House lawn. No kidding. A trio of federal judges are in trouble for their own misconduct. And there's big news in the NBA. The Knicks have won the NBA Finals over the San Antonio Spurs. That's the New York City team's first championship in more than 50 years. All this and more coming up. It's Sunday, June 14th, and the news, it's next.
1: Live from NPR News in Washington, I'm Windsor Johnston. President Trump says a peace deal with Iran will be signed today. Tehran has not confirmed any timeline. NPR's Dia Hadid reports the two sides have come this close before.
2: The Pakistani Prime Minister Shehbaz Sharif posted on X that his country is preparing for an electronic signing of the peace deal. The Iranian Foreign Ministry spokesman was reported in Iranian media as saying the deal will include releasing billions of dollars that's been frozen in Gulf banks. And he says at this stage, the deal will not address Iran's enriched uranium. While there appears to be momentum for the latest Mideast war to end, Iran and the U.S. have come close before to negotiating a deal, only to have it fall apart. Dia Hadid, NPR News.
1: The Department of Transportation is no longer enforcing a key civil rights law after a rule change was implemented last week. Azul Dahlstrom Ekman from member station KQED has more.
3: The DOT is dropping disparate impact protections. That's the part of Title VI of the Civil Rights Act of 1964 that says federally funded projects can't discriminate against protected classes, even if it's unintentional. Laurel Padgett Seekins of the nonprofit firm Public Advocate says Title VI forced everything from transit agencies to highway projects to ensure they weren't causing unintentional harm.
4: Very devastating that tool is being taken away, given the long history in the United States of transportation infrastructure being inequitable.
3: In an executive order last year, President Trump said he would eliminate disparate impact protections, calling them unconstitutional. For NPR News, I'm Azul Dahlstrom Ekman.
1: Voters in Switzerland went to the polls today to decide whether to limit its population to 10 million people by the year 2050. It would be the first country in the world to consider an official cap. Terry Schultz reports a yes vote could set up a clash with the European Union over free movement rules.
5: Switzerland's current population is just over 9 million, with more than a quarter of residents born elsewhere. The constitutional change at stake in this vote would require the government to restrict asylum and residency permits if that number reaches 9.5 million people before the deadline of 2050, which official projections indicate will happen. The vote is driven by the right-wing Swiss People's Party, which has long sought to limit immigration and which currently holds the most seats in parliament. The government opposes the cap. Many of the foreigners come from the European Union. Switzerland is not a member, but has agreements in place with the bloc to allow significant freedom for cross-border working and living. Those would have to be changed. Polls indicate the result will be close. For NPR News, I'm Terry Schultz in Brussels.
1: This is NPR News in Washington. Celebrations erupted across New York City last night after the Knicks clinched their first championship in more than five decades. They beat the San Antonio Spurs 94-90 in Game 5 of the NBA Finals. The Knicks erased a fourth-quarter deficit and outscored the Spurs 29-18 in the final period to seal the win. Celebrations are taking place across Scotland after the country's World Cup win over Haiti. Vicky Barker reports from London.
6: Never mind that kickoff came at 2 a.m. local time, or that commentators tut-tutted occasionally lackluster performances by both teams. Across Scotland, venues showing the game in Boston were packed with fans celebrating this, Scotland's first World Cup soccer victory in 36 years. Many had never seen their team even reach the World Cup in their lifetimes. The 0-1 win leaves Scotland on top of Group C, ahead of Brazil and Morocco. They'll face Morocco in Boston on Friday. For NPR News, I'm Vicky Barker in London.
1: The White House is preparing for tonight's Ultimate Fighting Championship on the South Lawn. Organizers expect roughly 4,300 guests inside the venue, while tens of thousands more are expected to watch from a nearby fan zone. A federal judge declined to block the event, clearing the way for the competition to be held. This is NPR News in Washington.
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0: This is Weekend Edition from NPR News. Aisha Roscoe is the week off. I'm David Folkenflik. Today's the day President Trump said signatures would be put to an agreement with Iran. Iran says, not so fast. NPR national political correspondent Mara Liasson joins us. Good morning, Mara.
1: Good morning, David.
0: So what do we know about this agreement that both Trump and Pakistani mediators say is on the table?
1: Well, according to Trump's Truth Social post, some kind of deal is scheduled to be signed today. He says immediately after it's signed, the Strait of Hormuz will be open. This deal is basically a memorandum of understanding that would extend the current so-called ceasefire while talks continue on the bigger issues like what to do with Iran's enriched uranium or how to make sure Iran doesn't ever get a nuclear weapon. What we don't know is what Iran would get in return for reopening the Strait of Hormuz, maybe some kind of funds channeled through the Gulf states. But this is just an agreement to keep talking. And significantly, as you said, Iran has not agreed with President Trump and the Pakistani prime minister that something is going to be signed today. And that raises the question about whether this is a real breakthrough or just another one of the dozens of times that Trump has predicted that a deal is imminent and then it doesn't happen.
0: All right. We'll be watching this for more details. In the meantime, what do you think the political effects of this whole drama will be?
1: Well, Donald Trump has very big political incentives to end the war. The war is extremely unpopular in the United States, and as long as it goes on with the Strait of Hormuz closed, gas prices will stay high, fertilizer prices will stay high. That means food prices will stay high. And even though Donald Trump himself is not on the ballot in November, this is hurting Republicans running for re-election. And voters are very sour on the economy, and polls show that voters do connect the war in Iran with higher prices and inflation.
0: In the meantime, the president has some nominees he wants to send to the Senate. What do you make of the nomination of Jay Clayton for Director of National Intelligence and Todd Blanche for Attorney General?
1: Well, Todd Blanche was Trump's former personal lawyer. He is comfortable with Trump's vision of the Department of Justice being an arm of the White House tasked with carrying out Trump's retribution campaign against his political enemies. What's interesting about Jay Clayton is he was Trump's second choice. Trump had initially nominated Bill Pulte, another person who's enthusiastically carried out the revenge agenda but didn't have any intelligence background. And he ran into an unusual and very rare roadblock in the Senate. Senators did not want to confirm Pulte, so Trump switched to Jay Clayton, who has a resume that's more appropriate for the Director of National Intelligence. But I think the big takeaway here is the Republican pushback. It's not a full-fledged revolt by any means, but it shows that as Trump's approval ratings decline to record lows for him, as he loses more court battles, as time goes on and he gets to be more and more of a lame duck, some Republicans are pushing back and they want to put some distance between themselves and the president, especially on things that he does that make it harder for them to win in November.
0: Meanwhile, today is President Trump's 80th birthday and he's spending it watching mixed martial arts on the White House lawn. What am I supposed to make of that?
1: Well, Trump is 80, and today, happy birthday, Mr. President, and generational change and age are big issues in the midterms. His critics say that Trump has been showing signs of decline, closing his eyes in White House meetings, although the White House denies that he has fallen asleep. But this ultimate fighting championship fight, mixed martial arts match on the White House lawn today, is meant to contradict that image of decline. Remember, Trump's brand is supposed to be strength, toughness, fight, extreme masculinity. So it's very on brand for Trump. But it's also very controversial. And the match on the White House lawn is going to cost taxpayers money. Trump himself has invested tens of thousands of dollars in the parent company of the Ultimate Fighting Championship Games. His family has been selling commemorative coins tied to the fight. But Trump is a very base-focused politician, and the fans of mixed martial arts do overlap pretty strongly with the MAGA brand. And even though polls show that Trump's support among white non-college men is pretty strong, it has slipped a lot, even in that demographic, since he's been elected.
0: All right. In the 10 seconds we have left, we've covered politics a long time. Can you think of anything like this from the past at the White House?
1: Absolutely not.
0: That's NPR's Mara Liasson. Mara, as always, thanks.
1: Thank you.
0: The U.S. Justice Department just gave a green light to the biggest merger in Hollywood history. Paramount's takeover bid for Warner Brothers Discovery would unify rival TV and movie studios, major streaming services, and franchises like Star Trek with DC Comics. It would also put CBS News and CNN under the same roof. The deal, which was arranged by Trump allies Larry and David Ellison, isn't all the way there yet. But people are already speculating what this deal could mean for the networks and for the rest of us. Jonathan Klein, a former executive vice president of CBS News and a past president of CNN US, joins us now. John, welcome.
2: Thanks, David. It's nice to be here.
0: So, John Klein, if this deal goes through, what would it mean for two of the nation's five most prominent TV news networks to be owned by the same company?
2: Well, we're about to find out, but it means that there's an incredible pooling of resources and talent and vision and commitment. And it also means a hand on the lever for Ellison with enormous reach into what we hear and understand about what's going on in the world. And I don't know that you're going to see sweeping changes right away. It's sort of like when a snake eats a deer and, you know, the deer just lives inside for a couple of months. And I think we're going to see some of that in this case.
0: So let's talk more about these particular owners. Larry Ellison and his son David, who we've mentioned, have aligned themselves with President Trump as they seek his administration's approval to acquire Warner Brothers. They've essentially enmeshed their business interest with the president's political interests. Trump has in turn said he wants them to get control of CNN, to buy it. How might they run CNN?
2: News has always been kind of a bother for these large entertainment organizations. And you wonder whether they're going to hit a point where they just decide that, you know, now that they've made news a much bigger part of their ownership portfolio, whether it's even worth the bother. But they would be wise to come in with some sort of general intention, but then it takes a moment to take stock of what the assets are and what works and what doesn't.
0: But let's look at the Ellisons' record so far. They only took over CBS's parent company, Paramount, last summer. David Ellison picked a new editor-in-chief who had a strong idea of what she wanted to achieve, Barry Weiss, founder of this center-right views and news site, The Free Press, and she felt CBS had been too reflexively against the president, too reflexively pro-woke, too reflexively against Israel. Since then, there's been an extraordinary degree of strife. There have been resignations and firings, accusations of bias. What does that tell us about how the Ellisons have, at least to date, approached, you know, owning a major American news division?
2: I think that when you look at what they have actually aired, the actual news output has not become Fox News Jr. Yes, we've heard accounts from behind the scenes of especially the 60 Minutes reporters complaining that there was editorial interference and all like that. But the issue there so far has not been as much about ideology as it has been about change management, or in this case, mismanagement. It's been a classic study in what not to do.
0: It does involve a huge infusion of money to make this deal possible. Even with the wealth of Larry Ellison, co-founder of Oracle, one of the richest people on the planet, the Saudi Sovereign Wealth Fund would hold 15% of the combined company. Foreign ownership would be just about half. That's technically illegal and would have to be approved or given waivers. Trump's chief broadcast regulator, Brendan Carr, signaled he wants this deal to go through and that he would approve it. How big a deal is that to be part of this equation?
2: It's certainly an inflection point, because it would have been unheard of in the past. I mean, even Rupert Murdoch had to go get U.S. citizenship in order to buy up a lot of TV stations in the United States to get around those laws. But now it's going to be about what's the end result. Does that mean that CNN has to start broadcasting the Saudi line? And for that to happen, comes down to individuals in a newsroom who would have to agree to suspend their journalistic standards in order to do that. That's a lot of ifs. And I'd be surprised if that happened very easily.
0: So given all that you've described, what's ahead for journalists and the news we consume if this acquisition, this merger comes to pass?
2: You know, people get their information from so many different sources right now that the impact of this merger is not likely to be as cataclysmic or as obvious as it might have been even 10 years ago, but certainly 20 years ago. But I think as far as what you see day in and day out on CNN, I don't know that you're going to notice a radical difference. They've sort of gotten what they wanted. That is, you know, Paramount and Ellison. And so Trump's leverage becomes less. The midterms could have an impact on that leverage as well. And it could very well be that by the time they get their arms around the merger of these organizations, the ideology, to whatever extent it's already been at play, the ideology might actually become even less important than it was before, or the signaling. Because I don't know how much of this is real and how much of this is just virtue signaling to the White House that, see, we're taking steps. We're doing what you wanted.
3: I've been speaking with Jonathan Klein. He's former president of CNN US and a past executive vice president of CBS News. John, thanks for joining us.
2: Thank you, David.
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5: I'm Indira Lakshmanan. Congress failed to extend warrantless wiretapping to surveil suspected terrorists abroad. Critics say losing that tool puts us at risk as we host the World Cup in July 4th.
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5: 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Congress failed to extend warrantless wiretapping to surveil suspected terrorists abroad. Critics say losing that tool puts us at risk as we host the World Cup in July 4th.
6: 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And so we're going to shut the lights off on this program and put at risk the American people.
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8: I'm Windsor Johnston with these headlines. President Trump says the U.S. and Iran are close to signing a framework agreement. Tehran cautions that key issues remain unresolved. The two sides are working to finalize details that could reopen the Strait of Hormuz and pave the way for broader nuclear talks. A federal judge has ordered the Trump administration to restore signs and exhibits at national parks that were removed or revised over the last year. The dispute stems from a 2025 directive ordering the removal or revision of materials deemed critical of the United States. The New York Knicks are NBA champions for the first time in more than 50 years. They beat the San Antonio Spurs 94-90 in Game 5 last night. I'm Windsor Johnston, NPR News in Washington.
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3: This is Weekend Edition from NPR News. I'm David Folkenflik. The city that never sleeps celebrated all night as the Knicks won their first NBA title since 1973. New York's basketball team defeated the San Antonio Spurs in five games with yet another comeback, capping a magical season after five decades of frustration. Brittany Kriegstein of member station WNYC captured fans' reactions as they watched the game from watch parties and street corners across the city. And she joins us now. Welcome.
10: Thank you so much, David.
3: Brittany, must have been a late night. What was the scene like last night?
10: It was, but so electric. It was really just a night of joy, with New Yorkers united in a way I've never seen before. I mean, you know how in New York City you often hear distant sirens? Mm-hmm. I can describe that last night the streets were filled with the sound of distant cheering, just spilling out of bars, city parks, entertainment venues, people on every corner glued to TVs. I started the night in Williamsburg, Brooklyn, where I watched the tip-off from a TV that was set up on the sidewalk outside a pizzeria. I then headed to a public housing complex where Knicks backup guard Jose Alvarado grew up. Desiree Lewis had strung up a bedsheet on a wall outside to project the game. Residents were huddled around watching, rooting for their local star.
11: My son was like, he's from Williamsburg, Ma. There's only one Knicks player from New York. And he's from our neighborhood. So I'm like, okay, I didn't know. So I'm sure even for him, it's super inspirational.
10: Lewis also spoke to me about the unity she's noticed among locals during the finals. Everyone wearing blue and orange, old and young, different ethnicities. And last night, David, I saw that with my own eyes. Complete strangers hugging, high-fiving, cheering together, leaning on each other for support when the game was tight.
12: Most of those games were nail-biters. What was the crowd's reaction to that final buzzer?
10: So I watched the last few minutes of the fourth quarter on a big street screen in a plaza outside Madison Square Garden. A sea of people started jumping up and down, dancing, recording the moment on their phones, of course, hoisting other people onto their shoulders. They were screaming. They were singing along to Frank Sinatra's theme from New York, New York. Christian Labasto was among them. He was wearing a Knicks jersey and FaceTiming someone, just screaming into the phone. He's 40 years old from the Bronx and says he works at Madison Square Garden. He says he's been waiting for this since he and his father watched the Knicks lose the NBA Finals to the San Antonio Spurs in 1999.
13: And now, full circle, I'm standing here working for the Garden. Me, I put down that floor. I put down the championship floor.
10: Just pure emotion in his voice. And I heard people in the crowd saying they weren't going to go home last night.
12: Brittany, we've got a little less than a minute left, but I'd like to know what happened afterward in terms of the chaos in the streets and police.
10: Sure. Well, celebrations erupted on almost every corner, as you can imagine. People surged the blocks around Penn Station and Madison Square Garden, especially 9th Avenue. Small groups of young people were flinging water bottles into the air, climbing light poles, jumping on cars. There was some destruction. By about 12:30 a.m., hundreds of police officers in riot gear arrived, backed by two lines of mounted officers, maybe 30 horses. Police said they made some arrests, and a 17-year-old was shot in the left foot. But people were making their way home. I spoke with Apolline Lelong. She's from France, and she's living in Midtown. She was in the midst of those revelers on 9th Avenue last night.
14: It's totally crazy. We've been living in Midtown for like 3 months now, and just seeing so many people so happy, that's wonderful.
12: And that's WNYC's Brittany Kriegstein. Brittany, thanks so much for coming aboard and spreading the news.
10: Absolutely. Thank you for having me, David.
12: Asheville, North Carolina is renowned for its art, music, even microbreweries. And it's a mecca for skateboarders.
15: As soon as I found out what it was like, the roads that they were skating here, I moved here as soon as I could.
12: Tomorrow on Morning Edition, preferred terrain for downhill skaters, skateboarders with a passion for steep drops. Ask your smart speaker to play NPR or your member station by name. In February of 2022, just 4 days after Russia invaded Ukraine, Ukrainian President Volodymyr Zelensky applied for his country to join the European Union. He sought closer political and economic ties with the rest of Europe, even as he sought to shore up military support. Now, more than 4 years into the war, Zelensky is still on that quest. And tomorrow, leaders from the EU are gathering in Luxembourg, where they'll take the first formal step in considering Ukraine's bid. Angelusha Marina is a senior fellow at the European Council on Foreign Relations, and she joins us now from Berlin. Welcome to the program.
16: Thank you for having me on your program, David.
12: What exactly will this meeting entail?
16: So if I could go back just a little bit, we had Viktor Orban as the prime minister of Hungary, and because everything in European Union is decided by unanimity, Viktor Orban had decided to put a veto on Ukraine's accession bid. So in April, Viktor Orban lost, and the new prime minister, Magyar, has a different attitude towards Ukraine's accession. So the veto is now lifted. And then the next step would be opening the negotiating chapters for Ukraine. The negotiations usually last for a few years. The important thing is the fundamentals is being opened, and then other clusters are supposed to be open in July.
17: With all that President Zelensky has on his plate, why does this matter to him and to Ukraine, this question of membership in the European Union?
16: I think it matters a lot for Ukrainians, especially since February 2022, EU membership means also a sort of a security guarantee. It's not NATO membership, of course, but still, there are many perks that will be offered to Ukraine if it becomes an EU member state that would also mean security for Ukraine. And for a country that is currently at war, this means a lot when it comes to the reconstruction of Ukraine, to stability of economy, but also to stability of the old returnees that have left Ukraine in the past 4 years.
17: What's the incentive for the European Union to take this on? Obviously, Ukraine's been, you know, torn up by war and is in a weakened economic state. What's the appeal to the European Union to even consider this?
16: First of all, I think for Europe, it means consolidation of its neighborhood. So this is eastern neighborhood to the EU countries. European single market will be much larger. Ukraine has around 38 million inhabitants. So it's economic benefits, security benefits for EU. And also, European project will be consolidated and will be bigger, which means quite a lot for competitiveness.
17: What sort of response might Europe and the rest of the world expect from Russia?
16: If I could go back to the end of last year when we started hearing that the peace negotiations between US, Russia and Ukraine are advancing, and one of the points in the peace negotiations was Ukraine becoming a member of European Union by 2027, this means that Russians might have nodded okay to this, but not a membership in NATO for Ukraine. And so in this case, I would say the response would be probably not so drastic. I mean, they already responded quite drastically in 2014 when Ukrainians signed the association agreement. And that's when the Crimea happened, and that's when Donbas and Mariupol ended up in a conflict zone. But now I think Russians are probably seeing this as something that they would give in, but I wouldn't imagine they would be willing to talk about NATO membership for Ukraine. I think the war in many ways was a reaction, Russia's response, to having already lost the power over Ukraine and the competition in a way to the accession process, because Ukrainians were very adamant that they wanted EU membership eventually.
17: We've been speaking with Angelusha Murina. She's a senior fellow at the European Council on Foreign Relations. Thanks so much for taking the time to talk with us.
16: Thank you for inviting me.
17: Telehealth companies have become key players in the market for obesity drugs. Some provide medicines to patients paying out of pocket, but others cater to employers looking to cut back on how much they spend on drugs like Wegovy and Zepbound. NPR Pharmaceuticals correspondent Sydney Lupkin reports.
18: Every time David Davis talks to a nurse at Vita Health, he thinks he'll finally get the okay for Zepbound. And every time so far, he has been wrong.
19: I thought, all right, I'll go through their... It all jumped through their hoops. And then it was like, it seemed like it would kind of add up, you know? And then the more it would add up, like more they wanted, the more frustrated I would get.
18: The 57-year-old power plant worker near Santa Cruz, California, got a Zepbound prescription from his primary care doctor in December to treat the obstructive sleep apnea that was leaving him exhausted every morning.
19: I was finally ready to just anything I could to get sleep.
18: But before Davis could fill the prescription, his company added a new requirement, Vita Health. It meant that his Zepbound would be covered by insurance, but only if one of Vita's telehealth providers, not his regular doctor, wrote the prescription. At first, he was mad, but he did as he was told, got new blood work, filled out the questionnaires, did the video visits. the Vita Health nurse said he was a good candidate for Zepbound, but insisted he try two generic drugs first. Naltrexone, a drug used to treat alcohol and opioid use, and bupropion, an antidepressant. Neither drug is approved for obstructive sleep apnea. Davis was frustrated and called his insurance's patient advocate.
19: I was like, what's the deal with this? And the patient advocate said, I've never heard of that. That's not a rule.
18: Vita Health didn't answer questions about Davis's care, despite his willingness to waive patient privacy. Instead, a company statement says its providers adhere to clinical eligibility criteria and plan sponsors' coverage policies when prescribing. Like a lot of its peers, Vita started out offering virtual health coaching for people with chronic conditions. Then GLP-1 drugs became blockbusters, and these companies pivoted to managing the patients taking them and their costs to employers. That's according to Jane Horning, the chief clinical officer at MMIT, a data company focused on the pharmaceutical market.
20: They've seen this opportunity in the larger market with the GLP-1s and all the wraparound services that they could provide, and it's just exploded.
18: These services are popular with employers. Exact numbers are hard to come by, but one company, Omada Health, told investors last month that its patients grew by 50% over the last year to more than a million people. Here's Omada president Wei-Li Shao.
21: Omada is neither a gatekeeper of GLP-1s, nor are we a vending machine. And you'll find both extremes of that spectrum out there on the marketplace.
18: But Horning says these companies sell utilization management under the guise of lifestyle intervention.
20: But the end game is to eventually get the patient healthy, get them on an exercise program, and get them off the GLP-1s. The employers don't want to pay for this forever either.
18: Dr. Kate Varney is the obesity medicine director for UVA Health in Charlottesville, Virginia. She's alarmed when telehealth providers try to get her patients off GLP-1s.
22: I'm like, whoa, whoa, whoa. They're offering medical advice outside the scope of their practice when the evidence is clear in the research clinical trials that showed that when patients came off these medications, they regained 2/3 of their weight back.
18: That's what happened to her patient, 64-year-old Penny Beyer, a homemaker in Stewart's Draft, Virginia. She started on Wegovy in April 2025 and got to a healthy BMI. Then Virta Health, a telehealth provider, was added to her family's benefits package. Virta kicked her off the drug in December. The weight, her cholesterol, it's all back to what it was before Wegovy.
23: Everything's come back with a vengeance. After about a month of arguing back and forth with them and just kept saying, no, we're not prescribing anymore. No matter what I done or papers I brought them or texts I sent them, and nothing mattered.
18: Virta declined to answer questions about Beyer's care despite her willingness to give them permission to do so. Dr. Carolyn Francovilla, vice president of the Obesity Medicine Association, says the programs can be helpful for some patients, but she also says telling patients to step on the scale and log their weight every week can be triggering.
24: If they don't follow those rules, then they may no longer be eligible to get the medication. And, you know, that's not an evidence-based practice. That is not something that needs to be done to safely take these medications.
18: Too often, Francovilla says, these telehealth companies seem to be prioritizing employers' needs over those of patients. Sydney Lupkin, NPR News.
0: You're getting your news needs this morning from Weekend Edition. We're all from NPR News. Three federal judges in three different states are facing scandals for their activities off the bench. It's drawing new scrutiny to the system that polices wrongdoing in the courts by the people who are supposed to preside over them. NPR's Carrie Johnson has been reporting on these issues for years, and she joins us now. Hey, Carrie.
25: Hey, Dave.
0: So tell us about these three judges. Why are they in the spotlight?
25: Ryan Nelson sits on the Federal Appeals Court for the Ninth Circuit. Back in April, he got into a confrontation in a parking lot where he allegedly stomped on the eyeglasses of a fellow motorist. Judge Nelson actually got charged with misdemeanor battery, and he pleaded not guilty. The incident went unreported for months until the Idaho State Journal found some video. Last week, the chief judge in the Ninth Circuit launched an investigation. Nelson's lawyer told me he's apologized and that the episode is out of character. Now, in Michigan, Judge Thomas Ludington was in court last week. He pleaded not guilty to allegations.

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1: Or not. This is not the first time I've heard of judges having sex in their chambers, but it is the first time I've seen it in a report by a court. Gabe Roth leads Fix the Court, a group that promotes transparency. He thinks the court investigation here, which started with a tip from a clerk, let Judge Ross off too long.
2: The judges who have reviewed the misconduct complaint haven't fully done their jobs. They have let Judge Ross off with a slap on the wrist. They didn't even name her in the order.
3: So how are judges who behave badly held accountable?
1: You know, they can be removed from hearing cases or even stripped of staff members, but the most serious sanction is impeachment. Congress has the power to impeach federal judges and remove them from office. There have been only 15 impeachments, but two Republicans in Georgia, Andrew Clyde and Clay Fuller, introduced articles of impeachment against Judge Ross last week. It'll be up to the House Judiciary Committee to take it from there. Judge Ross and the court did not respond to requests for comment.
3: Carrie, as you know best, perhaps, there are hundreds of federal judges, so it'd be hard or unfair to say that the whole system is rotten based just on these three examples. But what broader point is there to make about how the judiciary polices itself, how it carries itself?
1: Yeah, these three judges were actually appointed by three different presidents, George W. Bush, Obama, and Trump. And experts tell me if the courts are going to police themselves, they have to do a good job of it. Mike Fragoso of the Ethics and Public Policy Center says it's important for the courts to be transparent.
4: The more opaque and Byzantine the process is, I think the worse it is for the perception by the courts that they're sort of handling their own affairs well.
1: Retired Judge Jeremy Fogel told me judges are not just an individual person anymore. They're a symbol of an entire system. And when they behave badly, it hurts the reputation of the entire judiciary.
3: That's NPR's Carrie Johnson. Carrie, thanks for joining us.
1: Thanks for having me.
3: This is NPR News.
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6: I'm Michelle Martin. 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
7: I'm Windsor Johnston with these headlines. The White House says a proposed peace agreement with Iran would begin negotiations over dismantling Tehran's nuclear program. President Trump says Iran no longer wants a nuclear weapon, though Tehran has not confirmed the details. Lebanon has withdrawn troops from a base in a southern village after Israeli forces advanced nearby. The move follows an Israeli evacuation warning for about 20 locations. The Trump administration is preparing for tonight's ultimate fighting championship on the south lawn of the White House. Organizers expect roughly 4,300 guests inside the venue, while tens of thousands are expected to watch from a nearby fan zone. I'm Winter Johnston, NPR News in Washington.

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0: PR.
1: This is Weekend Edition from NPR News. I'm David Folkenflik, and it's time to play the puzzle. Joining us is Will Shortz. He's puzzle editor of the New York Times and puzzle master of Weekend Edition. How's it going, Will?
2: Excellent. How are you, David?
1: Doing great. Better now hearing your voice. Why don't you remind us of last week's challenge, Will?
2: Yeah, it was a straightforward challenge. I said, rearrange the letters of necessary misprint to spell a familiar phrase. And you know, if I asked for a straightforward anagram like that, then it was going to be something a little tricky. And the answer is sic semper tyrannis, which is Latin for thus always to tyrants.
1: There were just over 150 entries this week. The combination of Latin and anagrams must have been a challenge. But our winner is Judy Alexander of South Burlington, Vermont. Congratulations, Judy.
3: Thank you, David. And thank you, Will.
1: How'd you figure out this week's answer?
3: I was thinking of three word phrases and I couldn't come up with any. So I thought maybe it might be a state motto. And I looked up all the state mottos and I was just about ready to give up when I got to Virginia. And because it's all the way at the bottom of the list of states. And sure enough, there it was.
1: How long have you been playing the puzzle, Judy?
3: Oh, since the postcard days. A long time. This has been a long time coming.
1: And how do you while away your time when you're not playing the puzzle?
3: Well, I'm a retired educator, and since I retired, I started writing biblical erotica. So I have one book out now, and I have another one coming out either at the end of this year or the beginning of next year. I do a podcast with my husband, and I do a lot of puzzles, and I play Mahjong, you know, fun stuff.
1: All the things, Mahjong, podcasts, and biblical erotica. Well, with that, I think we're going to start the puzzle. Are you ready to play?
3: I have been ready for over 25 years, let me tell you, so.
1: Defer no longer. Take it away, Will.
2: All right, Judy, I think you are ready. Every answer today is a six-letter name of a world capital in which I've changed the first and last letters. You name the capitals. For example, if I said Basel, V-A-S-S-A-L, you would say Nassau, capital of the Bahamas, changing the V and L of Basel. So here you go. Here's number one. Condor, C-O-N-D-O-R.
3: London.
2: London is right. Good. Roscoe, R-O-S-C-O-E.
3: Moscow.
2: Moscow, good job. Public, P-U-B-L-I-C.
3: Dublin.
2: Dublin, nice. Savant, S-A-V-A-N-T.
3: Havana.
2: Good one. Zanily, Z-A-N-I-L-Y.
3: Manila.
2: Good. Drag up, D-R-A-G-U-P.
3: Let me think about that one for a minute.
2: If you want to know the country, I'll tell you that.
3: Yeah, that would help.
2: Do you know the capital of Czechia or the Czech Republic?
3: Prague.
2: Prague, good one. Athene, E-T-H-E-N-E.
3: Athens.
2: Athens, good one. Tarsal, T-A-R-S-A-L.
3: Warsaw.
2: Warsaw, good. Tuscan, T-U-S-C-A-N. This is in the Middle East.
3: Muscat?
2: Muscat, yes, capital of Oman. How about Nonact, N-O-N-A-C-T?
3: Monaco.
2: Monaco, good. I agree, I-A-G-R-E-E.
3: Zagreb.
2: Zagreb, yes, capital of Croatia. And here's your last one. It's seven letters. The word is calling, C-A-L-L-I-N-G. It's the capital of one of the Baltic states.
3: One of the Baltic states. Oh, Tallinn.
2: Tallinn, Estonia. Nice job.
1: I mean, she ran the table. Now we know, Judy Alexander, you know, wherever your passport is going to be stamped, you're likely to spell it correctly. How does it feel?
3: Oh, my God. We're so relieved. I can't even tell you.
1: Well, for playing our puzzle today, you'll get a Weekend Edition lapel pin as well as puzzle books and games. You can read all about it at npr.org/puzzle. And Judy, what member station do you listen to?
3: I am a proud member of Vermont Public.
1: course you are. That's Judy Alexander of South Burlington, Vermont. Thanks for playing the puzzle.
3: Well, thank you so much. It has been great.
1: Okay, Will, what's the challenge next week for your next victim?
2: Yes, it comes from Michael Picard of St. John's, Newfoundland. Name something in 10 letters that's found in a kitchen. Drop its sixth letter to name something on a keyboard. Then drop the new word's fifth letter to name something no one wants to get. What words are these? So again, something found in a kitchen in 10 letters. Drop its sixth letter and you'll name something on a keyboard. And then drop that word's fifth letter to name something no one wants to get. What words are these?
1: When you have the answer, go to our website, npr.org/puzzle, to submit your response. Just fill out the form on the puzzle page. And remember, just one entry, please. Our deadline for entries this week is Thursday, June 18th at 3 p.m. Eastern. Don't forget to include a phone number where we can reach you. If you're the winner, we'll give you a call. And if you pick up the phone, you'll get to play on the air with the puzzle editor of the New York Times and Puzzle Master of Weekend Edition. That, of course, is Mr. Will Shortz. Thanks, Will.
2: Thanks a lot, David.
1: There are about 54,000 species of spiders in the world, so it doesn't seem like finding just one more would be that big of a deal. But in Oregon, one new species received a ceremonial welcome. Dina Prechep reports.
0: A few years ago, Greta Binford was taking a hike in the Columbia River Gorge, and she saw a spider.
4: And it just looked different from anything that I normally see when I roll over rocks and logs in this area.
0: Binford is an evolutionary biologist at Lewis and Clark College who studies spiders, hence rolling over rocks and logs. But this was not the spider she expected to see.
4: And the first thing I thought was, wow, and it looks like Troglodyte.
0: Troglodyte is a family of spiders that only contains one species, and that species lives about 350 miles away. Over the next few years, Binford found more of these spiders and discovered this was Troglodyte, but a new species. And when you discover a new species, you get to name it. Usually, it's a name that reflects the organism's characteristics or some source of inspiration. Naming is an honor, and Binford's lab decided to share it.
4: We had an idea really spearheaded by my student, Madeline Jones, who suggested, why don't we reach out to the local tribes and see if they have an idea for a name?
0: And they did. Troglodyte tulishpan. It means cave predator in Shahaptin, the native language traditionally spoken in the land where the spider was found. But that wasn't the end of things.
5: I jokingly said, when I said, you know, we're given the spider an Indian name, that means we're going to have the naming ceremony.
0: Donella Miller is a member of the Yakima Nation and also a biologist with the Columbia River Intertribal Fish Commission, which Binford reached out to name the spider.
5: Honestly, acknowledging the first people, you know, the indigenous people who live in that area and bringing them into it, it kind of seems like this is what should have been done all along.
0: This past week, several dozen tribal members and scientists gathered under the hemlocks and fir trees near where the spider was found for a traditional naming ceremony.
6: At this time, we'll open this ground, the sacred ground that we're standing on, and then we'll begin.
0: Naming ceremonies are usually, unsurprisingly, for people. It's a formal introduction of the name, but it's also a way to sort of welcome that individual and mark their place in the community.
6: You're being a witness to this brother being acknowledged.
0: Anthony Washines is the Yakima elder who came up with the spider's name.
6: And so from this day forward, we will call them by that name, Tulishpan. Repeat after me, Tulishpan.
0: Gifts and food were shared, and a traditional naming song was sung. A few spiders were gathered to receive their name, and then returned back to the nearby caves. Washines knows people will see Tulishpan as a small thing, but he says every creature has its place, and this little spider has been in this place even when his people were not.
6: We were literally herded to a reservation up in the high desert plateau, which was not our land. But he stayed here and remained. He still took care of this land.
0: Usually the discovery of a new species is celebrated with a pizza party in the lab, maybe a nod from the dean. It's an academic milestone. But for Tulishpan, it's a community event. a gathering of scientists and citizens, a human and animal, to name all of those who make up this land and honor the connections between them. For NPR News, I'm Dina Pritchup in Cascade Locks, Oregon.
1: A new series from Apple TV plays on the dangers in assuming trust in a life lived online. A divorced mother named Paula Sanders searches for companionship on Camboys, a website for male content creators that's similar to OnlyFans.
7: I hate to do this, but we've only got like 6 minutes left.
8: Already?
7: Yeah, unless you want another hour.
8: Can we make 6 minutes work?
7: Paula, come on, 6 minutes? 6 minutes is like a lifetime.
1: Trevor, the camboy she opens up to, is involved in schemes to make money that go far beyond disrobing.
7: Paula?
8: Just a sec, Hazelnut.
7: Yeah, help, I need help, because they're going to kidnap me. They're going to kill me.
1: Paula's life falls apart, her shared custody of her daughter in doubt, as she becomes the victim of a scam and the chief suspect in murder investigations. The series is called Maximum Pleasure Guaranteed. Paula is played by the actress Tatiana Maslany, who joins me now. Hey there, Tatiana.
9: Hi.
1: Your character, Paula Sanders, she's a tolerate-no-errors fact-checker at a magazine in New York City. She has chatty coworkers, she has an adoring daughter, and yet it feels as though she often feels utterly alone. How did you approach playing her?
9: I think, like, where we first find Paula, you know, a lot of the things in her life that she knew to be stable markers of, like, safety and happiness and identity for her have sort of been ripped away. That divorce with her ex and the sort of betrayal of him having an affair and all of this. And now she's fighting for custody of her kid. And so I think the place that I started with her was, like, massive heartbreak that can happen in your whatever mid-30s, and suddenly you're in a totally different place than maybe you envisioned for yourself, and none of the people that you trusted can be trusted anymore.
1: Speaking of trust, we're introduced to Camboy Trevor. He's a charmer, despite what's clearly a commercial relationship. He in turn introduces chaos into Paula's life. What did she think she was getting from him?
9: I think she genuinely connected with him. I think there's something about being online with someone where you can present a version of yourself that is idealized, but I think also Paula felt safe enough to share parts of herself with him that were messier and sort of uglier or less like fully formed. He really drew her out. I think, you know, after you've like had that kind of heartbreak, you don't always have a connection to your gut instinct in the strongest way. And I think Paula's refiguring what that is for her.
1: The show involves online sex, so it's not graphic. Violence is a little bit more so. When I was watching, I felt like there was a little bit of Hitchcock in there, a bit of Big Lebowski as Paula seeks to untangle mystery herself. There's a bit of Kramer versus Kramer. In your head, what vibe were you going for?
9: Yeah, all of those references are really fantastic. Coen brothers were a big inspiration, I think, in terms of tonal sort of playfulness. That, you know, the violence is really brutal and there are strange laughs out of nowhere, and that the world can be dark but also very absurd. And I think Rear Window was a big one.
1: Totally.
9: The genre and tonal sort of thing throughout the piece was discovered kind of throughout. You know, it felt like even getting the script initially, I was like, oh my God, what is this? Like, what does this look like? What does this sound like or feel like? It felt really new to me in a way that I actually have a tough time putting my finger on, like how to describe it. And even when we were doing it, there was just so much space for play. You know, when you're working with people like David Gordon Green and all of these amazing actors who want to try all kinds of things, it really like discovers itself as it's going, I think.
1: This season has 10 episodes. Obviously, can't give too much away, but how does Paula transform over the course of this?
9: All of the characters really complicate maybe an audience's feelings towards them. You know, I don't think we're going to necessarily end the season in the same place that you started in terms of who you maybe relate to or empathize with or find yourself following and rooting for. I think, you know, even like, I don't want to give too much away again, but like Murray Bartlett's character.
1: Murray Bartlett plays a shadowy figure who becomes more and more important to the plot.
9: Yeah. like incredibly interesting, complex, and he only gets more so. And I think all the characters have that.
1: So much of this show is conveyed, it struck me, by the constant connection Paula has, that if you think about it, shows her at a remove, the calls coming in on her iPhone with, that she doesn't really want to take, the texts, the notifications, there's everything pinging all the time. It's almost a shock when a homicide detective shows up at Paula's office in person, though that would be kind of shocking, I guess, in real life, too. How much of that pinging as communication is her life, and how much of it does feel like all of ours?
9: Yeah, I mean, I think it's probably the thing that everybody, when they're watching it, goes like, yep, that's me. That's what day-to-day feels like, that kind of chaos. It's an interesting thing to play with a character who's seeking connection, real connection, and has all of this connection, but it's empty, or it's overwhelming, or it's not the kind that she needs and wants and that will, like, feed her. All of those chaotic sort of like cutting between text messages and trying to do this and that and juggling all this stuff. I think that that's a very prescient sort of image.
1: We've been speaking with the actress Tatiana Maslany, talking about her new series, Maximum Pleasure Guaranteed. Tatiana, thanks.
9: Thank you.
1: This is Weekend Edition from NPR News. I'm David Folkenflik.
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11: With State and West Michigan News tomorrow morning on WGVU. 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

0: From NPR News, this is Weekend Edition. I'm David Folkenflik. Hop aboard. This hour, farmers in New Mexico on drought and data, and why Minnesota's largest newspaper is going not-for-profit.
1: What we've also learned is that when you give the community an opportunity to fund a journalism in new ways, oftentimes it steps up. What local news does really stitches a community together and holds it together.
0: We'll also hear the latest from a bluesman who absolutely refuses to stay in one lane.
2: At 84 years old, I'm looking back at what I love to do. Okay, I'm not looking back at something that somebody coerced me into doing.
0: It's Sunday, June 14th. Stick around. A lot of news is next.
3: Live from NPR News in Washington, I'm Windsor Johnston. President Trump says a new agreement with Iran could be signed today, but Tehran has yet to confirm any deal is in place. NPR's Mara Liasson reports it's unclear whether negotiations have reached a breakthrough or whether more talks lie ahead.
4: According to Trump's Truth Social post, some kind of deal is scheduled to be signed today. He says immediately after it's signed, the Strait of Hormuz will be open. This deal is basically a memorandum of understanding that would extend the current so-called ceasefire while talks continue on the bigger issues. Iran has not agreed with President Trump and the Pakistani prime minister that something is going to be signed today. And that raises the question about whether this is a real breakthrough or just another one of the dozens of times that Trump has predicted that a deal is imminent and then it doesn't happen.
3: That's NPR's Mara Liasson reporting. Israel has attacked the outskirts of Beirut in what it's calling retaliation for Hezbollah strikes. Lebanese state media say at least one person was killed and four others were wounded in the airstrike on an apartment building. NPR's Jana Rath has more from Beirut.
5: Israel launched the airstrike as the U.S. and Iran said they were close to signing a ceasefire agreement. Iran has said that any ceasefire with the U.S. must include a ceasefire in Lebanon, and it has warned Israel in particular not to attack the Lebanese capital. An Israeli statement said the attack was in retaliation for Iran-backed Hezbollah firing at northern Israel. The militant group has been fighting Israeli forces occupying southern Lebanon and has also fired drones across the border. Video posted on social media showed smoke rising from an apartment building on a residential street in Beirut's southern suburbs, where Hezbollah has offices. Jane Araf, NPR News, Beirut.
3: The British Defense Ministry says its armed forces have intercepted and seized control of a Russian Shadow Fleet oil tanker attempting to pass through the English Channel. It's the first UK-led operation of its kind. The BBC's Vincent McAveeny has more on how Russia is using these tankers in its war against Ukraine.
6: We know that Russia is really struggling in the war in Ukraine. The advances the Ukrainians have made, particularly in drone technology, have seen them really struggle on the battlefield. They have now lost territory in recent weeks. So they're very much dependent on this to fund them because they've also got a manpower issue. Some estimates up to 500,000 Russians have been killed over these 4 years of war. They're struggling to get people in. There's talk about more conscription perhaps coming back. And so Russia really needs the money from this oil to pay the soldiers and get those munitions.
3: That's the BBC's Vincent McAveeny reporting. You're listening to NPR News from Washington. The Trump administration says it will comply with a court order and resume processing asylum and immigration applications from people in nearly 40 countries. The move came after an Afghan national was charged with shooting two National Guard members in Washington, D.C. last year. Asylum applications had been put on hold, preventing many people from obtaining green cards and other immigration benefits. Fans poured into the streets in New York City last night, celebrating the Knicks' win over the San Antonio Spurs in Game 5 of the NBA Finals. The Knicks rallied to beat the Spurs 94-90. Stephen Nesson from member station WNYC reports it's the first NBA title for the Knicks in 53 years.
7: In Fort Greene, Brooklyn, known for its vibrant community and leafy brownstones, multiple parties spilled out into the streets blocking traffic as hundreds of fans watched the game projected on the side of a building. They held their breath until the final second, and then the streets erupted in cheers. With tears in her eyes, 32-year-old Cassie Santos and her 8-year-old son, Caden, couldn't believe it finally happened.
8: I feel ecstatic. I feel like I defeated a triathlon that I never even was a part of.
7: Mayor Zoran Mamdani announced the city will hold a parade for the Knicks on Thursday. They'll be presented with the keys to the city. For NPR News, I'm Stephen Nesson in New York.
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0: This is Weekend Edition from NPR News. I'm David Folkenflik in for Aisha Roscoe. World leaders are gathering in Evian, France for the G7 summit starting tomorrow. President Trump will be traveling to the summit after today's UFC match on the White House lawn. We'll have more on that event shortly. But the G7 summit is happening against the backdrop of the Iran war and tensions between the U.S. and many of its allies. Joining us to discuss this is Josh Lipsky. He served in the Obama administration and is now chair of international economics at the Atlantic Council. Josh, thanks for being with us.
1: Thanks for having me.
0: So let's start with the state of the global economy. In your view, where do things stand?
1: Well, the most important thing for all the leaders gathering in France is that inflation is much higher than they expected and much higher than they looked at it a few months ago when they planned this summit. And you just saw the European Central Bank have to raise interest rates. We have the Federal Reserve under its new chair, Kevin Warsh, with their meeting this week. And this is what is facing most of these leaders: price pressures, gas, energy, and this then drives growth down. And so this is the number one thing they want to try to resolve at this meeting going forward. It's a less optimistic global economy than they expected, although still resilient thanks to AI and some other drivers. So it's a mixed picture.
0: So there have been frustrations behind the scenes. Some of them have boiled into public view over the war in Iran. What kind of reaction do you expect President Trump to receive in France?
1: I think the best word to describe it is probably frosty. If you think of the G7 summit a year ago in Canada, we were just 6-7 weeks after Liberation Day, and we were in the midst of trade wars. Now we're in the midst of a real war, a war in the Middle East and Iran. And of course, there, the trade wars were against European allies, along with a range of other countries. And so things are not as tense as they were a year ago, but they're also not where they were in the G7 historically in terms of unanimity, cohesion amongst the group. There are real tensions in this group right now, and they will play out, especially the past 6 months after Greenland and the president's comments about the U.S. desire to take Greenland. You saw a shift across the G7 and especially in the European allies of how they approach the U.S. So don't expect this to just be a warm embrace when President Trump shows up in France tomorrow.
0: Sometimes the tone that Trump administration officials adopt towards their allies and partners at these major events seems to me notable. Here's a clip of Defense Secretary Pete Hegseth speaking in France last week on the anniversary of D-Day.
2: Sadly, today, different European beaches are stormed by different dangerous ideologies. Beaches in Spain, in Italy, in Greece, and Bulgaria, boats and men arrive. When will European capitals do something about that invasion?
0: Josh, what are the consequences of this kind of rhetoric?
1: The consequences are that you see factions building across the G7. And when the G7 can't act together, the world is weaker for that. And just to give you an example, if you think about what happened 4 years ago when Russia invaded Ukraine, the G7 spoke with one voice. So you had the largest advanced economy democracy saying, this cannot be tolerated. We are sanctioning Russia in a way we have never done before. And that shocked Vladimir Putin. Now you have factions within the G7 that make it much harder to pursue that kind of cohesion against any kind of adversary. And this has real cost. And I think it's interesting thinking about Secretary Hegseth's comments, because what was the first land war in Europe since World War II? It was Russia's invasion of Ukraine. And that's when you need something like the G7 to act together. So there will be work they can do together, but the divisions also have scars that last beyond just this meeting.
0: So what's the best case scenario for the summit, and what's most likely to be derived from it?
1: Well, one of the more interesting things about this summit is that the French presidency have prioritized the issue of macroeconomic imbalances, not to get too technical, but here we're talking about
0: a little wonky,
1: but really what we mean is China's excess industrial overcapacity, manufacturing overcapacity, China exporting to the world. This is not something the Europeans had focused on before. The Americans had talked about this for years. And it's so interesting that China participated in a call last week preparing for this summit. I've never seen a situation where China engaged in a G7 summit preparations. And I think it goes to the idea that if you know, you're not at the table, you're on the menu. And China realizes there's G7 cohesion around this issue, around China's excess capacity, and they want to have their voice represented. So if you see anything done over the coming days, I think it'll be something about China's exports and what the G7 can do to have their own resiliency, and also AI. This is really the AI G7. You're going to see Sam Altman and a range of other AI leaders represented in France. We've never seen something like that before. They don't all agree, the U.S. and Europe, about what to do, but I think you're actually going to see some activity saying we have to address this issue.
3: Really briefly, thinking about inflation, we saw the European Central Bank raise interest rates last week. This week, the new Fed chair, Kevin Warsh, will hold his first policy meeting on it with inflation at 3-year high. And quick 10 seconds here. President Trump demands a rate cut. How likely is he to be satisfied?
1: Well, tough question in 10 seconds, but I think the answer will be disappointed. The picture has changed since he nominated Kevin Warsh, and I think Kevin Warsh and the rest of the Fed are going to have to address the economy as it is, not as they wish it to be.
3: That's Josh Lipsky of the Atlantic Council. Thanks for joining us.
1: Thanks so much.
3: Tonight, there's a a historic spectacle at the White House. A series of 7 mixed martial arts fights will be held in an octagon built under a giant temporary structure scaffolding known as the Claw. Ultimate Fighting Championship contestants will go toe-to-toe on the South Lawn amid Washington's damp, buggy summer to celebrate America's 250th birthday. The event also happens to fall on President Trump's 80th birthday. As NPR's Danielle Kurtzleben reports, it's another in a series of passion projects taking up the president's attention.
4: Trump announced the fights at a rally in Des Moines almost a year ago.
5: We're going to have a UFC fight. Think of this on the grounds of the White House. We have a lot.
4: So now there is a UFC arena erected for cage fights for the nation's 250th anniversary. And Trump has undertaken a roster of other side projects. Tied to the anniversary, there are plans for a rally on the National Mall and an IndyCar race on the streets of D.C. And then there are the building projects, which the president can't help bringing up. Before signing a bill funding immigration enforcement last week, he described work on the reflecting pool.
6: We then sandblasted the entire thing, washed it, cleaned it, scrubbed it, sandblasted it.
4: At an announcement about coal power, he brought up a pedestrian bridge next to the Lincoln Memorial.
6: We're going to call it the Promenade. It'll be the Promenade. They want to call it the Trump Promenade, but I don't know if I want to do that.
4: At a farmer roundtable in Wisconsin, he told the machine shed full of attendees about fountains.
6: All of the fountains, not one fountain in Washington worked. Out of the 22 fountains, they're all looking beautiful, just like the one I showed you.
4: Beyond all that, he has knocked down the White House East Wing to build a ballroom and an underground military complex. And he's planning a massive arch near Arlington National Cemetery. The White House has defended many of these actions by pointing to past presidents' projects and events. And that's fair, but only to an extent, says Princeton professor of history Julian Zelizer.
7: You can find bits and pieces of what President Trump has done that are done very differently and with different purposes.
4: President Theodore Roosevelt, for example, held boxing matches and even participated in them. And President Truman massively renovated the White House, but at the time it was literally falling apart. All of Trump's side projects happen as the U.S. is at war with Iran, inflation has passed 4%, and his approval has sunk. Russia's war in Ukraine, which Trump once vowed to end, rages on. And he has mostly stopped talking about a healthcare overhaul. All of which casts the cage fights for America's 250th birthday in a unique light.
7: In addition to just how big it is and how much space it's literally and symbolically taking in his presidency at a moment the nation's in the middle of a war, it also raises all these conflict of interest questions, which are also different than having a boxing match in the White House.
4: A watchdog group has filed a lawsuit attempting to halt the fight, calling it deeply corrupt. They note the money that UFC stands to make off the event and additionally point out that Trump owns up to $50,000 of stock in the company that owns UFC. The government responded, saying in part it would be too disruptive to halt an event a year in the making, and that other presidents have held public events on the South Lawn. White House spokesperson Davis Engel told NPR there are no conflicts of interest and added President Trump's assets are in a trust managed by his children. That trust is not a blind trust, however, where the owner gives up control of their assets to an independent third party. Speaking to NPR's Steve Inskeep recently, the UFC's Dana White, who introduced Trump at the 2024 Republican National Convention, insisted the mixed martial arts fights for America's 250th are purely about America's birthday, not Trump's birthday. He added, though, that UFC fights do reflect Trump's personality.
8: The will to win, the will to overcome, the will to, you know, he has every ounce of that plus some, even at 80 years old.
4: Second-term presidents think about their legacies, and there is a sense that Trump is thinking about his with his events and building projects. In the case of Sunday's fights, he will be doing so with an organization he has a long history with. And Trump knows the sport. In 2023, he did an extended interview on the UFC Unfiltered podcast, where he riffed on what happens as fighters age.
6: As you get older, it's not that you can't do it. I think you're physically the same. Maybe in some ways you're stronger and better, but you don't have that same motivation to do it. You
4: know, Trump supporters have long said they see him as a fighter, and he may also be showing the world what does and doesn't motivate him on the cusp of his 80th birthday as he navigates the end of his presidency. In that podcast, Trump went on to sum up aging fighters.
6: You want the success, but you don't want to work quite as hard.
4: Tonight's fights start at 8 p.m. Eastern. Danielle Kurtzleben, NPR News.
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14: 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Thanks to the generosity of extraordinary people.
16: It's a foundation that goes much deeper than simply fixing up old buildings, says Grand Rapids Historic Preservation Specialist.
17: The year-round Muskegon Farmers Market is the second largest in the state with visitors.
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18: I'm Windsor Johnston with these headlines. President Trump says a deal with Iran could be signed as early as today, but Tehran says no final decision has been made. Both sides acknowledge progress, though Iranian officials insist significant differences remain. The Trump administration says it will comply with a court order and resume processing asylum and immigration applications from people in nearly 40 countries. The cases were put on hold after an Afghan national was charged with shooting two National Guard members in Washington, D.C. last year. The New York Knicks rallied past the San Antonio Spurs 94-90 to win the NBA Finals in five games. It's the team's first title since 1973. I'm Windsor Johnston, NPR News in Washington.

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1: This is Weekend Edition from NPR News. I'm David Folkenflik.
2: Booster ignition and the final liftoff of Discovery, a tribute to the dedication, hard work, and pride of America's space shuttle team. The shuttle is cleared.
1: That was the last time NASA's space shuttle Discovery launched into orbit more than 15 years ago. The shuttle flew 39 missions, and since 2012, it's been on display at the Smithsonian's Udvar-Hazy Center in Northern Virginia. But that shuttle and that location are the focus of a fight playing out in Washington. The two U.S. senators from Texas say Discovery's rightful home is in Houston, home of NASA's mission control. And they secured $85 million in a budget passed last year to move it to the Lone Star State. But Joe Stief says that shouldn't be the end of the story. Stief lives in Virginia, and he mounted a campaign to stop the move. He is the founder of KeepTheShuttle.org, and he joins us now. Welcome.
3: Thank you for having me.
1: Okay, Joe, I'll bite. What's the affirmative case for keeping the Space Shuttle Discovery in the Commonwealth of Virginia, a state from which the shovel never departed and in which it never landed?
3: I think the argument really boils down to three words. It's the cost, it's the logistics, and it's the precedent. The cost of moving the shuttle, as you noted, would be in excess of $85 million, what you noted that they allocated. NASA, the Smithsonian, they've provided estimates that the moving costs alone would be about double that number. And of course, then there's the cost of a new facility in Houston to house a shuttle. There's the logistics, which is an even larger challenge than that. The fact of the matter is that the shuttles are enormous. They're very fragile. And any process to move Discovery to Houston would be likely irreparably damaging the shuttle. But then I think perhaps most important is the precedent. Discovery is part of the national collection at the Smithsonian. And if Discovery were to be taken from that, we would set a very terrible precedent that anything in the Smithsonian's collection, which is there for all Americans, is on display for really the world to see. But we'd be setting that precedent that anything could be taken from the collection, moved to another state just because one or two elected officials want to see that happen.
1: Let me press you just a little bit more on that. If you think about the Johnson Space Center in Houston, it plays a historic, even mythical role in the space program, the story of the space shuttle, and beyond mission control, it's where astronauts are trained at the center there. Recognizing the cost, logistics, setting that aside for a moment, why shouldn't it be in Texas?
3: There's certainly no debate that Houston and Texas's contribution to the space program has been immense. I would be the first to admit that. But what I think is important to keep in mind is NASA ran a very thorough allocation process about 15 years ago when the shuttle program was winding down, and they found that the most appropriate locations for the orbiters were at the Smithsonian, which had always been slated to receive one, in Florida, in California, and at the Intrepid Museum in New York. But they had a rubric, they had a process that they went through, and at the end of the day, Houston unfortunately didn't make the cut.
1: So this fight's been going on for years. The two Texas senators I mentioned, of course, are John Cornyn and Ted Cruz, both Republicans who got that money set aside. They say the Obama administration, led by Democrats, were playing politics in preventing Houston from getting a shuttle. What do you make of that claim?
3: There's a couple things that come to mind there. One is that NASA's OIG ran a process shortly after the decisions were made. This was about 15 years ago. They ran a process. They interviewed everyone involved.
1: When you say a process, is that an investigation?
3: An investigation. That's correct.
1: I see. Uh-huh.
3: So they ran a full investigation, issued a report where they found that there had been no political pressure, there had been no personal favors or the like. And in fact, that's the report where it came out that NASA's administrator, Charles Bolden, at the time, he would have preferred to have sent a shuttle to Houston, but He was committed to following the process. But then there's also the fact that, you know, it's been 15 years now, and there's been no further evidence to support that claim that there was any political maneuvering going on in the background.
4: All right. So you started Keep the Shuttle to try to prevent that move down to Texas. Why did Joe Stief start this campaign?
3: So I grew up in the D.C. area, a huge space nerd, like a lot of kids that grew up during the shuttle program. I took my parents, dragged my parents, perhaps, down to the Air and Space Museum as much as I could as a kid. And while I didn't end up working for NASA or in aerospace, it's always been a lifetime passion, to the point that my wife and I actually had our wedding at Udvar-Hazy. We got married at Discovery's nose, and then we had the reception in the back by the engines. And
4: no kidding.
3: We did. And so I certainly recognized that I had a little bit of a unique story and that that might give me a little bit of an edge in getting the ball rolling here. But I also knew that there were thousands, millions of folks that had a special connection to the shuttle program, that remembered it as a kid or seeing it fly as an adult, and in some cases even worked on the program.
4: One last question. If the shuttle were to be sent back, how would it be done safely?
3: I'm not sure there is a way to safely move the shuttle to Houston. So a lot of systems would be damaged if you had to cut the shuttle up into pieces. It's not something that any of the orbiters were ever designed for. But then, since there are no longer specially modified 747s NASA used during the shuttle program to transport the shuttle whole, since those are now decommissioned, they're museum pieces, instead you would be looking at a 40-mile tow through Northern Virginia, predominantly Fairfax County, and then a barge ride all the way down the East Coast through the Gulf and to Houston. And just that 40-mile tow through Northern Virginia would be a significant logistical challenge. We know this because they had to tow one of the other shuttles, Endeavour, about 10 miles, so a quarter of the distance, through Los Angeles to get her to the museum there. And that involved cutting down hundreds of trees and removing traffic signals and power lines. They had to shut down roads for days. It was a whole logistical challenge. And I don't think it's something that Northern Virginia or Fairfax County are going to be up for.
4: Joe Stief is the founder of KeepTheShuttle.org. Thanks again for joining me, Joe.
3: Thank you for having me.
4: One of the largest data centers in the country is rising from the scrub desert of southern New Mexico. Most of the officials in Doña Ana County are agog at the jobs and the investment that the mega project has promised to bring. But many locals are asking, can chili and pecan farming coexist with Project Jupiter? John Burnett reports.
5: The scale of Project Jupiter befuddles the brain. At 1,400 acres, it could swallow New York's Central Park. The nearly 2.5 gigawatts of electricity it plans to generate could power more than half of New Mexico. And if they reach $165 billion in investment capital, that's enough for 40 Artemis moonshots. Where do these clever comparisons come from? AI, of course. But as they might say down in Doña Ana County, you can't water pecans with data.
6: I have a little plot of land out here. Grow some pecans.
5: Eddie Estrada raises pecans, pistachios, and sheep when he's not at his job at the state capitol.
6: Well, I had 28 trees, but due to the water shortage, many of them died.
5: Today, the lower Rio Grande is a river of sand most of the year. A searing drought, low snowpack, and climate change mean that Estrada has to keep drilling his well deeper as the water table drops. Data centers typically require a lot of water to cool their server farms around the clock. And Project Jupiter is 6 miles from his property near the New Mexico-Texas border.
6: But being that we're in drought, and then to allow a project like this to use that much water, the fear is that we're going to run out. And not only for us that live here, but the farmers.
5: Project Jupiter's tenants will be global tech giants Oracle and OpenAI. What sets it apart from most of the 3,000 new data centers being planned or built in the U.S. is its gargantuan size, the fact that it will generate its own electricity, and its remote location, smack dab in the Chihuahuan Desert. With neighbors souring on data centers across the U.S., Jupiter has mounted a charm offensive.
7: Have you seen what's happening in Doña Ana County? Project Jupiter's a better kind of data center.
5: Jupiter's developers say they've bought existing water rights to cool its acres of hard drives and routers. New Mexico State Engineer Elizabeth Anderson says it will not be a water hog.
8: What's happening with Project Jupiter is they're just taking a water right that exists and using it for something else, having a data center. And it's not going to be taking water away from farmers.
5: No one is sure how much groundwater the hyperscale data center will need. The numbers keep changing. One newspaper report said it would need 1 million gallons a day. Then Oracle announced a switch from natural gas turbines to fuel cells. They use far less water and have lower emissions. Now Oracle says the data center and fuel cells together will use about 11 million gallons of non-potable water, which will be recycled. But lots of folks remain skeptical, chiefly because of the way the venture, the biggest in state history, was presented by the Doña Ana County commissioners last fall. State Representative Micaela Lara Cadena, whose district is in the county, attended that meeting.
9: I, like so many of the constituents I represent, were very surprised to see that our county commission here in Doña Ana was taking a $165 billion vote on a proposal that we knew about for less than a month.
5: The commissioners were voting on whether to issue industrial revenue bonds that would save the project billions in local property taxes.
9: At least delay this vote by a month. Give us more time to get some answers to these really critical questions. They said, if you don't vote yes today, we're going somewhere else. And our county commission bowed to that pressure.
10: Commissioner Gomeros?
11: Yes.
5: One by one, four of the five commissioners voted yes.
12: Yes. The motion does carry.
5: Then all hell broke loose.
12: Thank you.
5: Today, 9 months later, popular resistance to Project Jupiter seems to have grown. The lone commissioner who voted no is Susana Chaparro. We talk over tostadas compuestas at her unofficial office, a booth at Nopalito Cafe. Chaparro is still seeking answers. How much water will they actually use? How big will the permanent workforce be? And will the AI bubble burst and leave the county with a giant empty warehouse?
13: Most of us got excited about this huge data center coming in with all this money that was going to be thrown around without really thinking, what is it going to look like in 1 year? What is it going to look like in 3, 5, 20, 30 years? I don't think that was thought out.
5: Just then, a woman sitting in the booth behind us, who'd overheard our interview, stands up and chimes in. She gives her name as Ruby Estrada and says she's an environmental consultant.
14: Well, this is a desert, and not a lot of water comes our way. So the idea of a data center is just kind of wild. And it really makes me think that people are not listening to the land itself.
5: Doña Ana County does need investment. With low incomes, high unemployment, and 1 in 4 children experiencing poverty. What's more, 40 colonias along the border need paved roads, sewers, and public transportation. Project Jupiter is promising to create hundreds of high-tech jobs, and in lieu of taxes, the developers have pledged $410 million for schools and local infrastructure and $12 million annually to the county budget.
15: We've never had that type of money here in Doña Ana County.
5: Manny Sanchez, chairman of the county commission, thinks the data center will be transformative.
15: This isn't by any means going to completely fund us for everything, but it's going to allow us to be able to start doing more for our residents in ways that we have never done before.
5: There's a new twist to the Project Jupiter saga. Last month, the U.S. Supreme Court approved a sweeping settlement that requires New Mexico to buy up water rights and retire 9,200 acres of irrigated farmland. That will leave more water in the lower Rio Grande for Texas, which sued. So, is this the right time to welcome a major new water user? Edward Ogas grows 500 acres of chilies down here and is president of the New Mexico Chili Association.
16: I've got to say, it's not going to really affect us in the long run. And if they've done their permitting process, I think it works. I think it's good for Doña Ana County.
5: But another big grower, who asked that we not use his name, told me, we're taking land out of production, yet we can give them all the water they want? I have a hard time with that. For NPR News, I'm John Burnett in southern New Mexico.

0: You're listening to Weekend Edition from NPR News. New York has been waiting 53 years for this party. The Knicks clinched the NBA title last night in San Antonio. Meanwhile, delirium and even some destruction filled the streets of the Big Apple. The celebration won't end anytime soon. And yet, even if you're from New York City, you may still have wondered, just what on earth is a Knick? Well, sports fans and everyone else, we have just the man to answer your question. Peter Christian Eigner is the director of the Gotham Center for New York History, and he joins me now. Peter, welcome.
1: Thanks for having me.
0: All right, so let's get to it. What's a Knick?
1: So this is a term that comes from Washington Irving. This is the guy that wrote The Legend of Sleepy Hollow. Washington Irving was sort of like the literary godfather of New York City, but also by extension, the literary godfather of the U.S. So we fight this war against a country called Britain back in 1776.
0: Heard of it?
1: And for decades afterwards, a lot of people in the country are still sort of acting British. The vast majority of books that they publish and culture in general is British. Irving writes this two-volume history of New York City, and he publishes it under the name Dietrich Knickerbocker. There's some theories out there that it was actually a genuine person named Knickerbocker who was a friend of Irving's, but Irving really felt it was important for this new country and for this new city

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1: So when you see, even though there was, let's acknowledge, some violence and some destruction that occurred in some of the celebrations and, you know, even after a loss in New York, was it also fun to see people of every hue, every denomination, every background celebrate wearing those Knicks jerseys, given the heritage of where that name came from?
2: Oh, 100%. Even if I didn't run the Gotham Center for New York City History at CUNY, I'm a Queens boy. That means that by default, I'm a Mets fan. And it's just thrilling to see not just this team that, you know, often kind of had this underdog status for years, but, you know, a team that really does kind of symbolize New Yorkness in its kind of diversity, right? There's a sense of it as the people's team. And, you know, New York is a place where you have people of all different kinds, people from every part of the world getting together. And for a city like that to be celebrating together at a moment like this, that's thrilling. And just for hometown pride, of course, couldn't be happier.
1: We've been speaking with Peter Christian Eigner. He's director of the Gotham Center for New York History, although I suspect he wouldn't be for much longer if he didn't profess his love of the Knicks. Peter, thanks very much.
2: My pleasure. Anytime.
1: This is NPR News.
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7: I'm Windsor Johnston with these headlines. The U.S. and Iran are signaling progress toward a possible agreement, even as military tensions continue across the region. Recent clashes involving Iran, Israel, and allied groups have complicated negotiations. President Trump is set to travel to France on Monday to attend the G7 summit, where he's expected to meet with Middle Eastern leaders. Ukrainian President Volodymyr Zelensky is also expected to attend. Celebrations erupted across New York City last night after the Knicks clinched their first championship in more than five decades. They beat the San Antonio Spurs 94-90 in Game 5 of the NBA Finals. I'm Windsor Johnston, NPR News in Washington.

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1: This is Weekend Edition from NPR News. I'm David Folkenflik. For years, the Minnesota Star Tribune has been pointed to as a rare model of financial success in the news business. They've managed to stay solvent, even thrive. The newspaper is owned by the billionaire entrepreneur Glenn Taylor, and it produces critically acclaimed journalism. They just won a Pulitzer Prize this spring. But the Star Tribune recently laid off 15% of its staff, and there's an even bigger change in store. Its CEO, Steve Grove, announced it would be pursuing a nonprofit model, joining an increasing number of big city papers. Steve Grove.

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1: Thanks for having me, David.
0: Steve, this is a big change for you guys. What prompted the decision?
1: Yeah, well, it has been a really intense time for, I think, every local news organization in the country. And at the Strib, we've been on a pretty big journey. We've rebuilt our entire platform for journalism. We've rapidly shifted our model towards digital. When I started just 3 years ago, we had about 75% of our revenue coming in through print. Now it's about 50-50, and digital subscriptions are really where the growth is. We've really kind of retooled our whole organization for a new future. And we've seen digital revenues really grow. So we've got a lot of reasons for optimism. And at the same time, we know that to keep a local news organization of the size and scale and impact that we want to have for our state, we've got to find other ways to fund local news. And so this idea of exploring a model of being owned by a foundation rather than by our current owner, Glenn Taylor, is something we're pretty excited about because we think it opens up new opportunities for philanthropy to play a pretty key role in our revenue mix.
0: Going nonprofit doesn't mean you instantly resolve matters, the bottom line. What challenges do you see lying ahead for you in this new path?
1: We haven't yet launched this new structure. Part of the reason we talked about it last week as we restructured is we wanted to begin to build it with members of the community who care about our journalism. So we're on a journey. We're not at the finish line yet. But I think importantly, we're not sure we ourselves would become a nonprofit, but our owner, Glenn Taylor, wants to make sure the Strib lasts long into the future, that it remains independent and that others can contribute to it in a meaningful way. And so the model that we're pursuing is one in which we would transfer ownership from our current owner into the ownership by a newly created foundation. And you see models like this happening other parts of the country. Philadelphia is a model that is pointed to often with the Lenfest Institute. We've been talking to organizations like that and others. But the core idea here is to remain in a sort of for-profit orientation with subscriptions and digital advertising and events and other ways to raise revenue, but also really opening up a chance for others who care about journalism to donate philanthropically to it. Without doing that, it's hard to have the kinds of revenues you need to do the really great, deep reporting, the expansive reporting that we think Minnesota deserves. So repositioning ourselves in the community as an asset for the community, I think, is really important.
0: You mentioned that this happened in Philadelphia. You know, there have been a bunch of big city papers that have adopted this model. You know, among them, the papers in Chicago, Portland, Maine, Salt Lake City, Pittsburgh, most recently Spokane.
1: Yeah.
0: What have you learned from their experiences?
1: Well, I think what we've learned is that there's probably not one model that works in every location, but really leaning into being innovative about generating money to fund journalism is the most important piece. And I think what we've also learned is that when you give the community an opportunity to fund journalism in new ways, oftentimes it steps up. You know, I mean, the truth matters. What local news does really stitches a community together and holds it together. And when you give a really clear opportunity for a community to support that, we've seen so many communities across the country donate to step up and fund these institutions. In Minnesota, we happen to be in a state that has some of the highest rates of giving in the country. We have the highest voter participation in the country. It's a very civic state. And so we think the model holds particular promise here in a state that's long been known for its civic fiber. And by repositioning ourselves as a community asset, we're optimistic that's going to help us generate revenues that keep us independent and strong and robust long into the future.
0: Some nonprofit news outlets like NPR and the Chicago Sun-Times and The Guardian offer their journalism for free. Meanwhile, the upstart Baltimore Banner has won accolades and a lot of paying subscribers. It's among those with a hard paywall, much like your Star Tribune. Going forward, how much of the Star Tribune's journalism will be available to the public free of charge?
1: When breaking news hits and when really critical news events are unfolding, we always lift the paywall. A great example of that would be during Operation Metro Surge, when our whole state was under siege from ICE agents who'd come here to roam our streets and arrest immigrants. And so, you know, the Star Tribune's coverage in that moment was taken outside the paywall so that people could read it and see it from around the world. And, you know, interestingly, we got more subscriptions during that window than during any other window of the year. And so I think it's a reminder that sometimes you really do need to lift the paywall. At the same time, journalism costs money and it requires funding to have reporters in the streets. And so we're trying to get that balance right. I think as it relates to a foundation ownership model and having philanthropy play a more key role in what we do, we're thinking a lot about making sure that funding goes towards making the most important public service journalism that we have available to everyone, that it allows us to engage our community in new ways, and that we still are held accountable as a company to run a great business with advertising and subscriptions and the rest of it, but that the public service dollars we bring in really are focused on making sure our public service journalism can travel far and wide and really meet the needs of our state.
0: I've been speaking with Steve Grove. He's the CEO of the Minnesota Star Tribune. Steve, thanks.
1: Thanks, David.
0: In 1968, Taj Mahal introduced himself to the world with a blues standard called Leavin' Trunk. It was the start of a career that would take him far beyond the blues, a voyage through folk, soul, Caribbean rhythm, just about anywhere his curiosity would take him. Blackjack, baby, come right through the world, singing him a song so gay. And now, 60 albums later, the recently turned 84-year-old musician is back with a new project. It's called Time.

0: Taj Mahal joins us now to discuss the album. Taj Mahal, welcome.
1: Thanks for having me, David.
0: This song was actually written by the late Bill Withers. He's, of course, the legend of R&B. It was previously unreleased. How did it land in your lap and on this album, Taj?
1: Well, part of the story is that Bill and I were friends. And when he came out to California and began his music career, he was looking around for like-minded people. And this guy had wonderful hits. Ain't No Sunshine.
2: Ain't No Sunshine When She's Gone.
1: I mean, that's the kind of hit. If you didn't have another hit, that would hold you. And he just came on one after another. Grandma's Hands.
2: Grandma's Hands. Clapped in church on Sunday morning.
1: And wonderful tunes, you know. But the record company really decided that here's where the hit music is. And he said, no, I'm not going there. I don't need some backup singers and a loud rock guitar player and some synthesizers and horns. I'm not going to speed up my beats. But anyway, this was one of the songs that got left on the table. Then when we eventually recorded it, his wife, Marcia, she liked it. And then when she heard the release of it, she liked it even more.
0: Withers decided to stop making music in the 80s. How well did you understand Bill Withers' choice to pull back?
1: Oh, I understood his choice. The record industry never came after me. Part of it is that they knew right away, don't mess with this guy. He's not interested in, you know, schmoozing with you and doing all that other kind of stuff that a lot of guys did to their detriment. They chew you up and they spit you out. What I was doing and what I've been all along is I've been connected to culture. You look at how I dress to represent black cowboys who were never represented. You know, the jeans represented the working class people. I used to be a farmer. I go for the real salt of the earth people. That's what I've been representing. And culturally, music from African people accompanies everything we do. And I wanted to show to the world, particularly to people here in the West, that you owe a debt of gratitude to Africans for creating the rhythms, the music, setting the situation up for rock and roll. For me, the common denominator in all of it is Africa.
2: Time will see you through.
0: This album, in fact, showcases so many different musical genres. There's blues and soul and R&B, but also reggae and salsa. What is the act of creating music, stitching together from so many traditions? What does that do for you?
1: I know my ancestors are happy because I'm doing what I'm supposed to be doing. This is what I got sent here to do. I didn't get sent here to cause trouble. You know, I didn't get sent here to poison the population. I didn't get sent here to GMO the seeds. You know what I'm saying? I got sent here to play music, which will soothe people and help them have pleasant moments in their life.

0: you put the whammy on me.
1: I want to play for our listeners just a little snippet of your reimagining of a Bob Marley song. It's called Talkin' Blues.
0: Cold ground wiped my bed last night. And rocks were my pillow too.
1: That song features Bob Marley's oldest son, Ziggy Marley.

0: What was it like to work with him?
1: Well, it was the second time I worked with him. You know, Bob thinks of me, thought of me as his uncle.
0: Huh.
1: And Ziggy thinks of me as his uncle.
0: How come?
1: Because of how much older I was than Bob was at the time. And uncle is a term of endearment. You know, my own father, his people were from St. Kitts and Nevis, 200 nautical miles southeast of San Juan, Puerto Rico. And my stepfather was Jamaican. So I've always been connected to the Caribbean, to Africa, South America. All those kind of things are what I hear. And so I was like, why am I just holding this stuff off to the side? I said, no, disseminate it. Put it out there, you know, so people can enjoy it. On the
0: inside. I'm told you grew up in a musical household as well as one that crossed borders. How did that affect your taste in music?
1: You know, my mother was a school teacher and a gospel singer. I came from South Carolina. My father was a classically trained Caribbean pianist, you know, who arranged music and composed music and played everything from Bach to swing. We as young people were introduced to all of that, but from an African perspective.

0: So when people describe you as a blues musician, how well do those clothes fit the man?
1: They don't. It might be the suit that I have on that night. You know, if I make several changes while I'm on stage, in reality, people have said to me that I'm the person that has coined the words world music. And when people, because somebody asked me, said, what are you playing? What's all of this? And I said, world music. No, I am not allowing the category to shape me. This is what the music is. At this point, at 84 years old, I'm looking back at what I love to do. Okay, I'm not looking back at something that somebody coerced me into doing. Because you know what the game is. They coerce you into doing it, and they make the lion's share of it. You don't have enough money to bury yourself, you know?

0: Is this a blues standard?
1: Not necessarily, but it's one of them. It should be a blues standard, actually. But it's one of the great songs that the giant of a bluesman, Bobby Blue Bland,

0: Your album is called Time.
1: Mm-hmm.
0: When you think about legacy, what do you hope endures?
1: I don't think about legacy because I'm in the process of moving forward. If I had stopped playing, I'm not playing anymore. Just ain't got enough time to really play in it. No, I'm not that guy. Till the wheels fall off the bus, we going.
0: Till the wheels fall off the bus. That's the musician Taj Mahal. His latest album, Time, is out now. Taj Mahal, thanks so much.
1: Mm-hmm. Remember this. Jazz gives you back your mind. Reggae gives you back your body. But the blues

0: 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Aisha will be back next week. I'm David Folkenflik.
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7: Welcome to Jazz Night in America. I'm Christian McBride. We're taking a little trip north of the border, where the largest jazz festival in the world takes over one of North America's great cultural capitals for 10 days. It's so big that it's even in the Guinness Book of World Records. You guessed it, the Montreal International Jazz Festival, one of the longest running and most celebrated music events on the planet.
8: It has changed the cultural life of Montreal, especially in the summers. It has changed the geography of downtown Montreal. This is a big source of pride, but my main source of pride is having brought all that music.
7: That's festival co-founder Andre Menard. We'll trace the history of this iconic festival through his eyes. But most importantly, highlight some of the legendary performances recorded there. We're talking Miles Davis, Oscar Peterson, Pat Metheny, Diana Krall, and a look at the artists about to make their own history on these stages. You're in for a ride. Let's start with the one and only Dave Brubeck. The late pianist performed here 13 times across three decades. Here he is in 1987 with the Montreal International Jazz Orchestra. This is Summer Music.

0: That was the Dave Brubeck Quartet with the Montreal International Jazz Orchestra. The pianist was just one of the legends the festival managed to attract over the years.
1: Oscar Peterson came about six times at the festival. Ella came twice. So these were like legendary figures that we happened to work with.
0: Andre describes himself first as an eternal music fan, not a concert promoter. So he still pinches himself when he reflects back to the times he's worked with some of his heroes, like Miles Davis.
1: Miles did seven concerts for us. The first time, especially in 1982, when I went backstage, I did not dare talk to him. I coined the expression concrete aura. The guy has an aura, a beautiful aura, but it's made of stone.
0: We take you to one of Miles' multiple appearances at the Montreal Jazz Fest. This is Jean-Pierre.

0: from the 1983 Montreal International Jazz Festival. That was Jean-Pierre by Miles Davis. From one legend to another, that's how the story goes here. Without question, the figure who looms largest in Canada, its biggest jazz export in the country's history, also happened to be one of the great piano virtuosos of all time. We're talking about the second coming of Art Tatum himself, Oscar Peterson.
1: He was filling concert halls all over the world. It was a privilege because this guy was a Montreal native.
0: Oscar was quite aware of his own value to his hometown.
1: One time I called him to negotiate with him for a concert. So he quotes me a price that is quite sizable, you know. And then I say, ooh, that's steep. Might become a luxury that we can't afford. And I didn't say that, you know, for sake of negotiation. And he said, you know, in Japan, they give me twice as much. And just for an example, you know the big fat Italian guy who sings dead people music? I knew who he was talking about. He was talking about Pavarotti. He said, he's getting three times as much. And you know, in 200 years from now, in history books about music, they're going to talk about Oscar Peterson. So you're talking to him now. That was the end of the negotiation. I said, okay, done. I accept. We'll do that.
0: The cast of Oscar Peterson's Shadow was so big over the festival, they created their first award and named it after him. Of course, Oscar would be the first to receive his own award in 1989.
2: Very proud recipient to have this trophy struck in my honor.
0: The Oscar Peterson Award would be bestowed to a worthy Canadian talent every year.
2: And I thank you all, and I'd like to play for you.
0: We got access to the Montreal Jazz Festival's vault, bringing you this never-before-heard, on the radio at least, performance by Oscar Peterson from 1989. This is Oscar and his trio with Bobby Durham on drums and Steve Wallace on bass. Here's Cakewalk, followed by Box Blues.

0: That's Montreal's own Oscar Peterson. From the Montreal Jazz Festival's 10th anniversary. When we return, the moment when Pat Metheny realized he was suddenly a jazz superstar. And Diana Krall springboard to jazz vocal stardom. I'm Christian McBride.
1: 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Following Mary Bennett as she finally finds her voice after a lifetime of being overlooked. 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The estate of Joan B. Kroc, whose bequest serves as an enduring investment in the future of public radio, and seeks to help NPR produce programming that meets the highest standard of public service in journalism and cultural expression. 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
0: Welcome back to Jazz Night in America. I'm Christian McBride. We're going down memory lane at the Montreal International Jazz Festival. What sets this festival apart from hundreds of others? Its co-founder, Andre Menard, attributes some of his staying power to what he calls the Montreal formula.
3: Having a mix of free concerts and paid events within the same confines, so it makes for two events that are added into one, and that's what we call the Montreal formula.
0: While Andre and his team were implementing this recipe, they persuaded the city of Montreal to invest in and revitalize this downtown neighborhood, now called Quartier des Spectacles, or Neighborhood of Concerts. It built new concert halls, protected empty lots, and shut down six blocks to make room for food vendors, marching bands, circus acts, and water fountains for children to play in.
3: For 2 weeks, we realized that we had created a little utopian village in the middle of the city, and this still brings me shivers.
0: During all of this growth, there was one special guitarist who had become deeply beloved by Quebecois audiences. His rise matched the increasing prestige of the festival. My man, Pat Metheny.
4: It was kind of a revelation that we really did well. And it was kind of the beginning of an era. They began the festival. And I think I played on it, I mean, almost every year, I think for 16 or 17 years in one form or another. And I think I was the first person to do the artist in residence thing that then became a tradition for them. Just all different kinds of ways that my thing and their thing kind of intersected that led ultimately to the famous concert that people still talk about.
0: That famous concert he's referring to is from 1989. Let's listen to it now before Pat talks about why it was so special. This is Are You Going With Me?

0: Hear that? That's the sound of 100,000 screaming fans in the streets of downtown Montreal cheering for the Pat Metheny Group.
1: You couldn't see the end of how many people there were. I mean, it just went all the way down. I cannot go to Montreal without somebody coming up to me saying, "I was there that night." It seems to be one of those things that just is a marker in time for, you know, the festival and certainly for me.
0: That's what this festival does best. Creates nights that become part of the city's memory. Nights that become lore. Like that epic free Stevie Wonder concert in the streets in 2009. I mean, come on, who presents Stevie Wonder to the public for free? Or the time Prince played a four-hour concert in an intimate venue. I even played my first and only solo bass concert there, a 90-minute set. Kudos to Andre for thinking anyone would even want to see that. And there are many, many other stories which are a bit more hidden and can be argued made a much larger impact. Special concerts that completely changed artists' careers forever.
2: In 84, we did for the first time ever in North America, Astor Piazzolla. After that, people took notice and he ended up doing Carnegie Hall. He was a major music star in Europe, but not in the shores, and we're the first to bring him.
0: Part of the job of a good concert promoter is putting artists in places to succeed. But building an artist's career from scratch, with no known fan base, that's a much more difficult task. We have one heartwarming story of a Canadian songstress, virtually unknown to the public, who after her first appearances in Montreal would become a household name in jazz.
3: I walk along the street of sorrow.
0: Her name, Diana Krall.
3: The boulevard of broken dreams. Where gigolo and gigolette.
0: In 1995, Andre put all

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1: Get safe, and Donna Krall did a lot of good, for sure.
2: Diana Krall gives credit to Andre and the festival for launching her career.
3: The reason I'm here is the first opportunity I got to do was Marianne Topper and Andre got together and said, well, Nat Cole Trio, Benny Green. Let's do Nat Cole, big picture of Nat King Cole. And it put me in a position where I had guitar, I had Russell Malone and Paul Keller. And it was the right setting for me because Lord knows I don't want to carry the piano parts. It gave me a chance to sing and relax. And it just was, it opened up my whole world of what I do and what I love to do. And that trio in particular still, I think, is the greatest trio.
2: Diana Krall with Russell Malone on guitar and Paul Keller on bass. Dream a Little Dream of Me, recorded live at the Montreal International Jazz Festival.

0: That was Diana Krall, Dream a Little Dream of Me, recorded live at the Montreal International Jazz Festival. She's back on these stages this summer. When Jazz Night in America returns, we'll sample some of the other sounds of this year's festival. I'm Christian McBride.
1: 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BritBox, streaming The Other Bennett Sister, a new BritBox original drama from the world of Jane Austen, following Mary Bennett as she finally finds her voice after a lifetime of being overlooked. 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And The Estate of Joan B. Kroc, whose bequest serves as an enduring investment in the future of public radio and seeks to help NPR produce programming that meets the highest standard of public service in journalism and cultural expression. This is NPR.
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2: We never thought that jazz was for the happy few. It was for the masses. Jazz in general has a very good potential of, you know, keeping people listening. And the festival is all about staging jazz in all its colors and, you know, it's like foliage. In the same tree, the trunk is jazz, and then you have leaves of many colors.
0: André Minard retired in 2019 after 40 years. Under Morin Oxamiri, the festival's current director of programming, that philosophy is as strong as ever, and you can hear it throughout this year's lineup. We put together a little sampler. Three artists, three very different sounds. First up, vocalist Laura Anglade. A gifted interpreter of jazz standards with a knack for making familiar songs feel brand new. This is Something's Coming from West Side Story.

That was vocalist Laura Englade. Now, Ibrahim Malouf, my man. The French-Lebanese trumpeter brings together jazz, classical, and Middle Eastern traditions into something

That was trumpeter Ibrahim Malouf. Zatar and Zait from Trumpets of Michel-Ange, Volume 2. And now for something completely different. Quebec's own Angine de Poitrine. A masked polka dot clad duo whose hypnotic instrumental music has become an international sensation. They're playing a free show at this year's festival. And that's what we'll leave you with. This is Sarniez.

0: Jazz Night in America is a production of WBGO Studios and NPR Music. We'd like to welcome WYPR in Baltimore to the Jazz Night family. We're so glad to have you with us. Special thanks to Equipe Spectra and the Montreal International Jazz Festival for this week's music. I'll be performing at this year's festival with guitarist Julian Lage. This week's episode was written and produced by Sarah Gilletti, mastering by Ron Scalzo. Our executive producer is Stephen A. Williams. Soraya Muhammad is the executive producer at NPR Music, and Sonali Mehta is the executive director. I'm Christian McBride.
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0: 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Over 90 years of jazz orchestras, big band swing, and modern jazz ensembles. From Moton to Basie and Ellington. From Dorsey, Goodman, and Herman to Oliver Nelson, Gerald Wilson, and Stan Kenton. From Maynard Ferguson and Buddy Rich to Bob Minzer, Gordon Goodwin, Christian McBride, and more. 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
1: 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It's WGVU's Jazz Spotlight with Harvey McKnight. And we'll begin with bassist Rodney Whitaker, along with his daughter Raquel Whitaker, performing Duke Ellington's Come Sunday.

Jazz 88.5 and 95.3 WGVU Jazz Spotlight. Harvey McKnight saying hello to all my buddies over at Liberty Woods. We just had music from organist Jimmy Smith, from the recording Angel Eyes, performing Oliver Nelson's Stolen Moments. That was Roy Hargrove on trumpet, Nicholas Payton on trumpet, Mark Whitfield guitar, Christian McBride on bass, and Damon Krukowski on the drums. Stolen Moments. Prior to that, we had the all-female frontline saxophone quartet known as the Empress, from their recording Square One. We listened to Instant Composure. There was Priyam Jin on alto sax, Arena Tarab Kubo on alto sax, Chelsea Bartz or Baratz on tenor sax, Lauren Sevian on baritone sax, Steve Ash piano, Joel Ranieri bass, and Pete Van Nostrand on the drums. They're recording Square One. And prior to that, the ensemble out of Baltimore, B-More, the Baltimore Jazz Collective, featuring Sean Jones on trumpet, Rihanna Ali on vocals as well as tap dancing, Todd Marcus was on bass clarinet, Alex Brown piano, Chris Fun bass, and Quincy Phillips on the drums. We listened to Minor Swing and started the morning off with bassist Rodney Whitaker from his recording dedicated to Duke Ellington, All Too Soon. And he performed Duke Ellington's Come Sunday with some nice tenor sax from Diego Rivera. 88.5 and 95.3. More great music coming your way, so stay with us.

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the music of Thelonious, Thelonious Monk, recorded live in Paris. Thelonious Monk, Live in Paris, Volume 1. That was Ray Copeland on trumpet, Charlie Rouse, tenor sax, Larry Gale's bass, and Ben Riley on the drums, performing Monk's We See. Prior to that, we had Thelonious Monk along with John Coltrane from the recording Live at the Five Spot. And we listened to I Mean You. 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

Music from Grand Rapids' own pianist, Steve Talaga. Steve Talaga from the recording, June Balloon. Tom Lockwood on bass and Andy Szymanski on the drums. We listen to Summer Dance. We'll be able to start our summer dance during the next Jazz Spotlight next week, first day of summer. Also, Father's Day. Prior to Steve Talaga, we had guitarist Dave Stryker. From the recording, Blue Fire, we listen to the Lennon McCartney composition, The Fool on the Hill, as well as Blue Fire, the title composition. Jared Gold was on the Hammond B3, and McClinty Hunter was the drummer. 88.5 and 95.3. It's WGVU, Jazz Spotlight.

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0: Jazz 88.5 and 95.3. It's WGVU. And that was music from the Javier Nero Jazz Orchestra with a bunch of heavy hitters filling up the orchestra. We listened to Devil May Care. That featured Nicole Zaratis on vocals, as well as Softly as in a Morning Sunrise, which featured Veronica Swift on vocals. Part of that drummer, Ulysses Owens Jr. His latest release, Around the World with You, performed New York. And you know we're sending that one out to the Knicks. Arena Terabukubo was on alto sax, Anthony Hervé trumpet, Tyler Bullock piano, Yasushi Nakamura bass, and Nanami Haruta was on trombone, but not on that particular track we listened to. Prior to that, trumpeter Jeremy Pelt, from his release, Our Community Will Not Be Erased, we listened to The March and To Resilience with Oren Evans on piano, Buster Williams bass, and Lenny White on the drums. 88.5, 95.3. Jazz Spotlight.
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0: Music from the late great recently joined the ancestor Sonny Rollins earlier this month. From the recording, here's To the People, one that featured Roy Hargrove on trumpet, Mark Soskin piano, Bob Cranshaw bass, and Al Foster on the drums. One titled Young Roy. Prior to that, we had saxophonist Hank Mobley. From the recording, A Slice of the Top, with McCoy Tyner on piano, Bob Cranshaw again on bass, and Billy Higgins, the drummer. 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
0: From the recording, Jackson plays Dylan. Saxophonist Javon Jackson playing the music of Bob Dylan. And we're going to send this one out to our buddy over in Grand Haven, Yvonne, who's a big Dylan fan. This is The Times. They are a-changin'.

0: Jazz 88.5 95.3 WGVU Jazz Spotlight. That was music from the Liquid Horns, Jenny Hill in her group Liquid Horns. Jenny Hill, tenor, soprano, and flute. Allison Phillips, trumpet and flugelhorn. Manu Koch on piano. Edward Bellet on bass. And Todd Isler on the drums. From the recording, Floating, we listen to Above Treeline. Prior to that, a trio of Bob Dylan compositions. From the recording, The Blues, we had Nina Simone performing I Shall Be Released. And from a new recording, Jackson Plays Dylan, saxophonist Javon Jackson. We had Javon featuring, once again, Nicole Zaratus on vocals. We listened to Forever Young. And we also listened to The Times, They Are A-Changin'. You know, I was listening to a Taj Mahal interview, and he said something that kind of struck me. He said, jazz frees your mind, reggae frees your body, and the blues frees your soul. I thought that was interesting. 88.5, 95.3 WGVU, your home for jazz and blues, and even a little reggae every now and then.
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And we just had music from Bases, Corcoran, Holt. This recording, Freedom of Art, performing a Kenny Garrett composition, Kiss to the Skies. That was Stacy Dillard on a soprano sax solo, Josh Evans trumpet, Benito Gonzalez piano, and Kwaku Sumbury on the drums. Prior to that, a couple from pianist Kenny Barron. From his recording, Songbook, Kenny Barron performing some of his compositions that he has now added lyrics to. Kenny Barron, featuring vocalist Cecily McLaurin-Savant, performed Sunshower. And one featuring vocalist Kurt Elling, The Slow Lane, from Songbook, Kenny Barron. 88.5, 95.3 is WGV.

0: On the next Putumayo World Music Hour, we'll sway to the gentle rhythms and enticing melodies of acoustic music from Senegal, Kenya, Zimbabwe, Guinea-Bissau, and the Congo. I'm Rosalie Howarth. 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
2: We mentioned earlier about jazz freeing the mind and reggae freeing the body and the blues freeing the soul. 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

music from pianist Nat Adderley Jr., the Nat Adderley Jr. Trio. Yes, Nat Adderley being the son of Nat Adderley. Nat Adderley, the trumpet player or cornet player. This recording took so long refers to the fact that this is his first solo recording, and he didn't get around to doing it until he was like 70 years old. Although he's in a very well known throughout the music industry. We listen to Superstar. And prior to that, Big Chief Donald Harrison on alto sax performed The Magic Touch with a little reggae twist going on. 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

0: Jazz, 88.5, 95.3, WGBU. And music there from bassist Christian McBride in his New John Ensemble. The recording, Prime. Christian McBride, bass. Josh Evans, trumpet. Marcus Strickland, tenor sax. Now She Waits on the drums. We listen to a Larry Young composition, Obsesquious. But towards the end, Christian McBride tagged on some Cool in the Gang. Cool in the Gang had a tune called Open Sesame. And Christian McBride threw that in there. Even heard him talk about doing it on his Jazz Night with Christian McBride, Jazz Night in America program. He was interviewing Cool, the bass player of Cool in the Gang. And he mentioned how he added some of that Open Sesame to Obsesquious. Prior to that, Christopher McBride, from the recording, The Hang, The Hustle, The Path, performed a mashup of James Brown's A Funky Good Time and Horace Silver's Senior Blues. He calls it Funky Good Senior Blues. And started that set out with saxophonist Lakeisha Benjamin from her recording, We Dream. And we listened to Mi Gente, or My People. 88.5 and 95.3 is WGBU, Jazz Spotlight.
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0: winding down today's episode of the Jazz Spotlight with trumpeter Amir El-Safar and the new quartet. Amir El-Safar, trumpet. Tomas Fujiwara on drums. Ole Matheson, Matthiason on tenor sax. And Tanya Giannulli on piano. We listened to one titled Orientations 1 through 5. Prior to that, we had the Chicago Project featuring bassist Emma Dehoff, along with Kahil El-Zabar on percussions and vocals, Isaiah Collier, saxophone and piano, and D. Alexander, vocals. From the Chicago Project, we listen to Just Look Fly. And started that set out with the Hammond B3 of Brian Charette, with Will Bernard on guitar and Steve Fittick on the drums, performing the Leon Spencer composition, The Scorpion. 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

It's WGVU, community-funded public radio, and basically big bands. I'm Rick Bierling. Here's the Alan Baylock Jazz Orchestra and Ellington's Caravan.

Rob McConnell and the Boss Brass with Hey here on WGVU-FM. And that is from the album Brassy and Sassy, 1992. You're listening to Basically Big Bands. We started out at 3 with the Alan Baylock Jazz Orchestra, Duke Ellington's Caravan, Jerry Braganzi, a guest on tenor sax from the album Eastern Standard Time, Alan Baylock Jazz Orchestra. I'm Rick Bierling. Coming up, Diane Schur, Ian Charlton, Stephen Feifke, Phil Woods, Randy Brecker, Seth Weaver, Tom Kubis, and more sounds of today. Later on, sounds of yesteryear with Artie Shaw, Glenn Miller, Count Basie, Woody Herman, and more. Right now, the Mike Barone Big Band with Just Messin' Around here on WGB.

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Community-funded public radio, WGVU. That was Diane Schur with the Count Basie Orchestra, recorded live in 1987 with Only You. And before that, the Mike Barone Big Band from an album called Big Band Classics with Just Messin' Around. I'm Rick Bierling here on 88.5, 95.3 FM, also on the WGVU smartphone app. As Basically Big Bands continues with the Ian Charlton Big Band, from A Fresh Perspective, this is When Sunny Gets Blue on WGVU-FM.

0: 88.5, 95.3, listener-funded, WGVU, and basically big bands with the Stephen Fifke Big Band there from the album Kinetic with Word Travels Fast. That was Lucas Pino on flute. The Ian Charlton Big Band before that with When Sunny Gets Blue, John Lloyd trombone, Keith Philbrick tenor sax. I'm Rick Bierling, and this is the last month of our fiscal year at WGVU. 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

That set featured DePaul University's Jazz Ensemble, directed by Bob Lark. Just now, Randy Brecker with DePaul and Well, You Needn't. That is on the album Dearborn Station. Ahead of that, Phil Woods with DePaul University and Weekend. Phil Woods, alto sax, and David Kaiser on trumpet. This is WGBU-FM Allendale, WGBS-FM Whitehall, W237-CZ-FM Grand Rapids, a service of Grand Valley State University from the Meyer Public Broadcast Center. Basically Big Bands is the program. I'm Rick Bierling. This is Ray Brown's great big band from the double album I Could Write a Book with Patterns, right here on WGVU.

WGVU Jazz, basically big bands with Rob Parton's Ensemble 9 Plus from the album Relentless, Ray's Idea. And Ray Brown's Great Big Band, that was not intentional, Ray Brown's Great Big Band before that with Patterns. I'm Rick Beerling. 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Basically, Big Bands continues with the George G. Swing Orchestra. This is Coming Home, WGVU.

The Tom Kubis Big Band here on WGVU with Who Can I Turn To? With Jack Sheldon on trumpet. That is from 1989, Tom Kubis Big Band. The Seth Weaver Big Band, trombonist Seth Weaver and Big Band ahead of that with the standard It Could Happen to You. And we had the George G. Swing Orchestra with Coming Home. I'm Rick Bierling on 88.5, 95.3 FM. Also, you can ask your smart speaker to play WGVU. Right now, the Peter Clark 20-Man Music Machine with Revenge of the Rhythm Section.

0: Basically Big Bands on WGVU with Bill Warfield and the Hell's Kitchen Funk Orchestra and Fats Waller's Jitterbug Waltz. Libor Smaldis on guitar, Bill Warfield, trumpet, and Glenn Cashman on tenor sax. Peter Clark and the 20-Man Music Machine before that with a Clark original, Revenge of the Rhythm Section. I'm Rick Bierling. This is listener-funded WGVU. Coming up, classics, beginning with Artie Shaw. Right after this, WGVU-FM.
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Basically Big Bands on WGVU with Billy Eckstein and his orchestra from 1946 with Cool Breeze. Glenn Miller and orchestra ahead of that. I've Got a Gal in Kalamazoo. And we heard Artie Shaw with Rose Room. I'm Rick Bierling. WGVU's fiscal year is coming to a close. 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WGVU.org/FYE. WGVU.org/FYE. And thank you so much. We start to round out basically big bands now today. Here's Count Basie and his orchestra with Lullaby of Birdland.

The Charlie Barnett Big Band from 1967 with Boomerang. And ahead of that, Woody Herman and Orchestra with a 1958 re-recording of Woodchopper's Ball. And we also heard Count Basie and his orchestra, Lullaby of Birdland. And that is all for Basically Big Bands Today on WGVU FM Allendale, WGVS FM Whitehall, W237 CZ FM Grand Rapids, a service of Grand Valley State University. I'm Rick Bierling, saying please come back next week for more, and stay tuned now for news from around the globe with NPR's Weekend All Things Considered.

0: between 1 to 2 million people losing their jobs, a skyrocketing inflation, war damages that are in hundreds of billions of dollars.
1: The U.S.-Israeli war in Iran is devastating Iran's economy. We'll hear how Iranians are coping. It's Sunday, June 14th on All Things Considered from NPR News. I'm Adrian Florido. This hour, President Trump and other world leaders are set to meet at the G7 summit. We'll bring you a preview. And we'll visit Philadelphia, where the Trump administration took down a slavery exhibit in the birthplace of American freedom.
2: I felt like a part of my soul was being ripped out with each interpretive panel being ripped out.
1: And the Tribeca Film Festival is wrapping up. What stood out?
3: Puerto Rican cinema is coming, and it's coming really strong. Our culture, our words, our accent, our stories.
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4: Live from NPR News in Washington, I'm Janine Herbst. Israel launched airstrikes at a Beirut suburb today after it says Iranian-backed Hezbollah drones were launched into Israel. President Trump is urging restraint on all sides as talks to end the war the U.S. and Israel started in Iran continue. NPR's Carrie Khan has more.
5: President Trump urged both Israel and Hezbollah militants in Lebanon to stop fighting, especially, he says, as peace negotiations were close to an agreement. This could be the beginning of a long and beautiful peace. Let's not blow it, he posted on his Truth Social site. The renewed cross-border exchanges could upend a ceasefire between the U.S. and Iran. While details of a deal have not been publicly announced, hardliners in Iran are voicing criticism. Iranian President Masoud Pezeshkian has urged political factions to unite. He says all should support the deal, which he says is being decided by the country's top security institutions and approved by the supreme leader. Carrie Khan, NPR News, Tel Aviv.
4: The White House is hosting a series of UFC fights on the South Lawn tonight. NPR's Deepa Shivaram reports it's one of several projects President Trump has been focused on as many voters remain unhappy.
6: As part of celebrations to commemorate the country's 250th birthday, the White House is hosting UFC fights in a venue built on the White House South Lawn. It's happening the same day that Trump turns 80. The Ultimate Fighting Championship venue at the White House can seat around 5,000 people. Trump has been repeatedly talking about the upcoming fight and other projects of his, like his planned ballroom at the White House and renovations on the National Mall. The president touts them as successes, but the projects and the heavy spending that comes with them are taking place as voters have been critical of Trump for his economic agenda as prices have jumped due to the Iran war. Deepa Shivaram, NPR News.
4: Republican Senator Mitch McConnell is hospitalized, according to a statement to NPR. The former Senate Republican leader was admitted this morning, though no other information on his condition or the reason for the hospital stay has been released. NPR's Eric McDaniel has more.
7: The 84-year-old senator has suffered regular health challenges in recent years and often moves about the Capitol in a wheelchair. In 2023, McConnell froze and appeared unable to speak for nearly 30 seconds during his weekly press conference as leader. He also suffered a series of falls, including one that resulted in a concussion and nearly six-week absence from the Senate. McConnell's always appeared to have a somewhat unsteady gait. A childhood bout of polio left him with a partially paralyzed leg. He announced in 2024 he'd step down from leadership and in 2025 that he'd not seek election to another six-year term in office. After more than four decades, McConnell's time in the Senate is set to conclude at the end of this year. Eric McDaniel, NPR News, Washington.
4: This is NPR News. Missouri State Highway Patrol says all 12 people on board a plane that crashed near Butler are presumed dead. The plane was reportedly carrying 11 skydivers and the pilot. An airport official says the plane had just taken off and wasn't able to gain altitude and made a sharp left turn, possibly to try to land on the highway when it crashed. The National Transportation Safety Board is investigating that crash. Steven Spielberg's sci-fi thriller Disclosure Day is beaming up a lot of cash this weekend. NPR's Bob Mondello has more.
8: Aliens may or may not be lurking among us, but movie patrons have been hanging on to the possibility this weekend.
9: What are you going to do?
10: Full disclosure to the whole world. All at once.
8: Disclosure Day opened to the whole world all at once, and in 3 days racked up ticket sales of $93 million, about $44 million of it in North America. That's Spielberg's best start for a film that wasn't a sequel. Also performing well, the low-budget thriller Obsession.
11: I love you!
8: which has now had four consecutive holdover weeks with higher ticket sales than its opening, unheard of for horror films. Obsession has taken in more than $250 million worldwide, about 300 times what it cost to make. Bob Mondello, NPR News.
4: 2026 World Cup soccer is underway in North America with a record 104 matches. Germany started their World Cup campaign today with a 7-1 victory over Curacao. The Iranian team has landed in Los Angeles ahead of their match tomorrow against New Zealand. I'm Janine Herbst, NPR News in Washington.
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11: 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I'm Stephen Hill, a program called Dream Tracker on the next Arts of Space.
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13: Welcome to All Things Considered from NPR News. I'm Adrian Florido. President Trump has warned Israel and Iran not to, quote, blow it, as he says he's close to signing an agreement with Iran that could lead to an end to the war. He's promised a deal is imminent repeatedly, dozens of times since the start of the war. And today, another possible obstacle to getting there. Israel bombed the outskirts of Beirut early this morning, saying the Iran-backed armed group Hezbollah had fired toward northern Israel. Secretary Pete Hegseth, asked about a possible deal on CBS's Face the Nation, said this.
14: From all I know, we are on track. It's not a matter of if, it's a matter of when. There's logistics involved into how these things happen.
13: While everyone waits to see if the agreement under discussion will take hold, the economy in Iran is fraying. So much so that it could spell out a dire political crisis in Iran, one that the writer and historian Arash Azizi wrote about in a recent piece for The Atlantic titled The Crisis Iran's Leaders Can't Ignore. Arash Azizi, welcome to All Things Considered.
15: Hello, it's great to be with you.
13: You argue in your article that the deterioration of Iran's economy as a result of the war is becoming so severe that it could lead to an untenable political crisis for Iran's leadership. Can you just start by describing that deterioration? You know, what's happened to Iran's economy since the start of the war?
15: Well, you know, Iranian economy has gotten worse for years under the hammer blow of Western imposed sanctions, leading to sort of economic mismanagement, a lot of corruption at home. This combination had already had Iranian economy in a really bad state in the last few years. And not only a bad state, but a continuously worsening ones, right? Mm. So people really feel like every year they're doing worse than the last year. And by any measure, they really are doing worse than the last year. But since the start of the war, we've had a few more cataclysmic events. There's the destruction of Iran's productive capacity, the attacks on steel foundries, on petrochemical facilities. Iran also imposed an internet ban, first during January, where there were mass protests and Iran massacred thousands of its own protesters. So they've imposed an internet ban that lasted for a few months. It was only lifted last month. That itself also led to a lot of people losing their jobs. All of this means that Iran is in a really precarious economic position.
13: You spoke to several Iranians who you don't fully identify in order to protect them from possible reprisal from the government. Can you describe what some of these folks told you about how this economic instability has affected them personally?
15: I spoke to tons of people who've lost their jobs. I spoke to a dairy worker who was let go. They basically told him, we'll call you back when there is a job. I spoke to people who still work but don't get paid. I spoke to people whose lifestyle has changed so much, with a polite way of saying they can't really afford some of the life basics. I spoke to people who cannot think of buying meat or chicken again, you know, don't even talk about fish. Tons of different people who've had really their lives destroyed, frankly, by the events of the past few months. They can't get jobs, they face higher prices, and a really uncertain future.
13: And because so much of Iran's economy depends on imports, which are sort of affected right now by the U.S. blockade.
15: Yes, exactly. The U.S. blockade has really not helped, nor has Iran's fight with several of its maritime neighbors like the UAE. that means that a lot of essential goods don't enter Iran, or worse, they enter through more limited ways, which means corruption, which means much more expensive. And also imagine this person who sells mobile phones. Even if you could get them imported, who is he going to sell them to where people have lost jobs and they don't have any kind of money to invest in such things? The shift is also important. There are many poor people around the world. There are many countries in which people, unfortunately, live on less than $2 a day. But people that I speak to remember a time when they had middle-class lives, right? One of the people I spoke to 10 years ago, I remember she was sort of thinking whether she should take her summer vacations in Germany or closer to home, somewhere like Turkey. Now she can't afford to buy meat regularly.
13: Is Iran's government doing anything to try to address these economic pressures being, you know, brought to bear on its citizens?
15: Well, like any government, obviously, you know, there is the civilian government and does try to do things here and there, but it's too little, too late. It's nowhere enough. It's kind of ludicrous. And most importantly, the government is not doing anything to pay for people's damages in the war. People who have had their houses damaged in the war, it's the most elementary duty of any government. So there are many well-meaning people working in the Iranian government who do try to make things better, but the overall direction of the regime hasn't been there. For years, it hasn't really prioritized the well-being of its people, and it also has very difficult ways of doing so.
13: You know, given all this damage you've described to oil and production facilities, other types of infrastructure in Iran, do you have a sense of how long it would take Iran's economy to recover from all of that damage, even if the war were to end, say, tomorrow?
15: I think it will take a few years for it to get back to where it was on February 28th. But even where it was on February 28th wasn't great, is important to remember. I think it will take a few years just to rebuild some of its manufacturing capabilities and other things that have been lost in the war. But on the brighter side, if it's able to get a sanctions relief or something more lasting out of a deal with America, these sanctions have lasted for decades sometimes. So it might have abilities to be able to bring back economic growth in ways that we haven't seen for a long time. It's important to remember that Iran does have a new leadership now. Now, this new leadership is not what we hoped for. It's obviously not democratic, but it's also not Ayatollah Khamenei. And now his son and other people who are in charge of Iran now do have a fresh opportunity. Will they give a different hand to their people? Will they follow a different path? And that remains to be seen.
13: I've been speaking with writer and historian Arash Azizi. Mr. Azizi, thank you so much.
15: Thank you so much, guys. Thank you. It's great to be with you.
13: Meanwhile, in Bunia, in the province of Ituri in Eastern Democratic Republic of Congo, journalist Emmett Livingstone is covering the Ebola outbreak for NPR.
16: So I've just been inside Clinique Universelle, which is being disinfected after an Ebola patient had been discovered there. The whole place reeked of chlorine from the disinfection team. Inside one of the wards, we saw members of that team scrubbing literally every inch of the wall with chlorine solution. We were only there for 2 minutes before the health workers recommended that we leave. Ebola can survive on flat surfaces and on walls for up to 48 hours, they said.
13: Emmett is there with photographer Arsène Impagna, and more from their reporting at the Ebola outbreak's epicenter will be at npr.org and on NPR Morning Edition tomorrow. Please stay with us. Later this program, we'll have my reporting from Philadelphia, where I got a tour of an historic site where the Trump administration removed an exhibit about slavery.
17: People need to understand it so that we don't go back.
13: 10s of thousands of protesters took to the streets in Geneva, Switzerland today as leaders prepared to gather for the G7 summit in Evian, France, just across the border. The meeting will open tomorrow with the world economy under pressure, wars in the Middle East and Ukraine, and sharp disagreements between President Trump and many of America's traditional allies. NPR's Eleanor Beardsley looks at what to expect.
18: The alpine vistas and blue waters of Lake Geneva may help calm esprits as the leaders of France, Germany, Italy, the UK, Canada, Japan, and the US sit down to deal with two wars, skyrocketing energy costs, a slumping world economy, and the list goes on. Dominique Moisy with think tank the Institut Montaigne says the Iran war will be high on the agenda, with President Trump likely to demand again that European allies help open the Strait of Hormuz.
19: The pressures will be on the Europeans, and the Europeans will say, well, we all are in a mess because you've created a purely artificial, unnecessary crisis, and it's the entire world economy that is suffering.
18: Four of the G7 members are Europeans, and they've been stunned by the dramatic changes in U.S. policy. The tariffs, the drop in support for Ukraine, and a new U.S. national security strategy that actively takes a stance in European politics.
20: President Trump and I wish for your success, and we are fighting right here with you.
18: Vice President J.D. Vance went to Budapest in April to campaign for Prime Minister Viktor Orban. Hungary has been a thorn in the side of the European Union for more than a decade, undermining democratic institutions and blocking aid for Ukraine in its existential war against Russia. Vance's visit was unprecedented.
20: I'm not telling you exactly who to vote for, but what I am telling you is that the bureaucrats in Brussels, those people should not be listened to.
18: Orban was resoundingly defeated, and Trump is coming to Evian much weaker, says political scientist Brent Nelson, director of the Tocqueville Institute at Furman University.
21: The war has not gone well in the Middle East. He's having problems with Israel, and he's, of course, at a much lower level of support in the United States. He's got midterms coming up. They don't look good.
18: But the transatlantic alliance, usually essential to the success of the G7, doesn't look good either, says Brussels-based Ian Lesser, a distinguished fellow at the German Marshall Fund of the United States.
22: It's arguably the worst in many, many decades. And it touches many, many different things, from trade to security to people-to-people relations.
18: Personalities matter, says Lesser, and are on full display at such summits. There may be some casting about for a new Trump whisperer after the president mocked the British prime minister and the French president recently.
23: No, no, no. We cannot do that, Donald. We can do that after the war is won. I said, no, no, I don't need after the war is won, Emmanuel. We've had some very bad allies in NATO.
18: Sandwiched between Russia and the U.S., the Europeans are coming together and getting stronger, says Furman University's Nelson. And there is a sense they will have to go it alone at some point.
21: But also this recognition that they can't do it quite yet. And they're going to need to still be nice to Donald Trump.
18: This G7 summit will also include a celebration of America's 250th birthday, and President Macron has invited President Trump to dine tête-à-tête after the summit at a place with more gold than the White House, the Palace of Versailles. Eleanor Beardsley, NPR News, Paris.
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4: I'm Janine Herbst with these headlines. President Trump condemned Israel's deadly attack on a Beirut suburb today that left at least 3 people dead, 16 wounded, in an area considered a stronghold of the Iranian-backed Lebanese militia group Hezbollah. Trump says the attack shouldn't have happened, especially when the U.S. and Iran are, quote, so close to peace. Missouri State Highway Police say all 12 people on board a plane that crashed are presumed dead. 11 were reportedly skydivers along with a pilot. The NTSB is investigating, and an airport official says the plane apparently couldn't gain altitude at takeoff. President Trump turns 80 today and is spending it watching 7 UFC fights on the White House lawn tonight. It's to mark America's 250th anniversary. I'm Janine Herbst, NPR News.

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1: It's All Things Considered from NPR News. I'm Adrian Florido. We're just a few weeks away from celebrating the nation's 250th birthday. So I went to the city called the birthplace of America, Philadelphia. It was right here at Independence Hall that the founding fathers signed the Declaration of Independence in 1776. Philadelphia became the nation's first capital, George Washington, its first president. He lived a block away. For decades and decades, people have come to these few old city blocks, all cobblestone and red brick, to steep themselves in this history of American freedom. But producer Henry Larson and I came because of a battle playing out right now over that history, specifically over whether the National Park Service, which runs these historic sites, should have to tell the stories of the black people who were part of it. We're standing here looking at this beautiful rear facade of Independence Hall, and then you turn around, and just a few steps away is the house where George Washington, when he was president during those early years, lived. And not only where he lived, but where he enslaved 9 people.
2: Austin, Paris, Hercules, Christopher Shields, Richmond, Giles, Oney Judge.
1: Michael Cord is reading their names etched onto a wall at the site of Washington's house. Cord's a lawyer and an activist, and like many Philadelphians, he was stunned in the early 2000s when a local historian unearthed records that George and Martha Washington had brought 9 slaves to work for them here.
3: Many of us knew that he enslaved, but not many knew that 9 were held right here in Philadelphia. So I was enraged. I put together a group of local activists. We formed it.
1: He called it the Avenging the Ancestors Coalition. It began pressing the Park Service to create an exhibit. It took years, but in 2010, it was finished. The house, long gone except for its foundations, was partially rebuilt. Panels and video screens along the walls told the stories of George Washington's 9 enslaved workers.
3: It was the grand opening of the first slave memorial of its kind on federal property in the history of the United States of America. We thought it would last forever, but 15 years later, the destruction came.
1: Last year, President Trump signed an executive order titled Restoring Truth and Sanity to American History. It ordered national parks and historic sites to remove any exhibit or display that, quote, inappropriately disparages Americans past or living. A few months later, federal workers showed up at the slavery exhibit here at the president's house with crowbars.
3: There were 34 interpretive panels to tell this whole story. They pulled all 34 down. I felt like a part of my soul was being ripped out with each interpretive panel being ripped out, because this is my story.
1: At national parks and historic sites across the U.S., the Trump administration has for months been removing displays about slavery and other ugly chapters in U.S. history. Trump's order said that telling history this way deepens societal divides and fosters a sense of national shame. This week, a federal judge temporarily blocked the president's order. But it's not clear what that will mean for the slavery exhibit here in Philly, which has already been partially restored because of a separate lawsuit brought by the city.
4: City of Philadelphia against the Secretary, U.S. Department of Interior.
1: And so some of the exhibit at the president's house has been restored, but a lot is still missing. To get a sense of what the exhibit's removal has meant, we met Raina Yancey at the house. It's been 5 months since the exhibit came down, but her shock hasn't gone away.
5: I wasn't prepared for the full range of emotions that overcame me. And I'm still upset. I'm still angry.
1: 7 years ago, Yancey started a company called The Black Journey. She gives walking tours about Philadelphia's black history. Here at President Washington's house, she always tells the story of Oney Judge, who ran away, escaped to freedom. Yancey gave me a bit of the tour.
5: So you have about 50% of the walls as it would have had. We're walking to a wall that once held a panel information about the dirty business of slavery. There are metal brackets of where the panels used to be secured to the wall.
1: We're looking at an empty wall now.
5: We're looking at an empty wall. It doesn't make sense without the context. There are footprints that are supposed to represent Onajudge's triumphant escape in the ground. They're bronze. They're beautiful. But it doesn't make sense without the story. What the significance of the names etched in granite, the footprints, it doesn't make sense.
1: When you're bringing people through this house, what is the story you're trying to tell them while you're standing right here, while we're standing right now?
5: I want them to understand that history of slavery in the United States is from the very beginning, from the very top. And I also want to tell the story of triumph, that people stood up for themselves, in particular Onajudge. She emancipated herself. She was a young woman. She had no idea where she was going. She knew she would never see her family again.
1: Yancey tells me that after she learned the story of Judge's escape and the stories of the other 8 enslaved workers, she felt an urge to tell as many people as possible. Did you ever consider, after those panels came down, not doing the tours?
5: No. I see the Black Journey as stewards of this history, and we saw how easily the history was previously lost for over a century, and I want to make sure that that doesn't happen again.
1: How do you grapple with this paradox of slavery in the shadow of independent salt?
5: I call it hypocrisy. On the tour, we share a picture of the founders. There's a famous oil painting, and it's supposed to depict the signing of the Declaration of Independence. And there are red dots on the faces of most of the founders. And I always ask the visitors, well, what do you think those red dots represent? And of course, it represents those that owned human beings.
1: When people are making that realization as you're telling them that story, what do you notice come across their faces?
5: Some people thought about it, but for some people, it's like the first time that that's clicked. Mm. And they realize, oh my, like there are like so many levels of freedom right in this square block. Mm. And so we want to make sure that the panels tell the full story of slavery and how people did self-emancipate. It was so intolerable to so many people, and people resisted in so many ways.
1: In his executive order, President Trump directed the Parks Department to remove exhibits that did not emphasize American greatness. What does that say to you?
5: I think Onajudge's story is a prime example of American greatness, of self-emancipating herself to create her own life, her own story. And people need to understand it so that we don't go back just by taking the panels down. You can't make it disappear. You can't make that history go away.
1: We asked the Trump administration for an interview. The Interior Department sent us a statement saying the administration, quote, is committed to celebrating and acknowledging the full breadth of our nation's history. It also sent us a link to new exhibit panels it wants to replace the ones it removed. These new panels would tell some of the story of the people Washington enslaved at his Philadelphia house, but they also downplay their possible suffering, suggesting they had better lives than slaves at Washington's plantation in Virginia. As we walked through the house with Raina Yancey, we noticed something. All the little acts of public rebellion. On some of the walls, people had taped up handwritten explanations of why the exhibit was missing.
5: So the signs are removed by the Department of the Interior every day, these protest signs. There's facsimiles of what used to be there printed on, 8x10 paper. But every day, they're taken down in the evening, and every day, people exercise their First Amendment rights and replace them. And
1: in front of another wall, a woman named Nakia Stevenson was reading aloud from a white binder.
6: 1793, the Fugitive Slave Act.
1: She told me it was the text from the missing panels.
6: Very passionate about history, and I am obviously African American, so this is my history that they're trying to erase.
1: Michael Cord, the activist who fought to have this exhibit created, says it's urgent to get it back up before July 4th, when thousands of people will stream into Philadelphia.
3: So either the federal government is going to tell the story, or damn it, we'll tell the story.
1: He's planning a number of events here to tell the story of Black people's fight for freedom in the birthplace of American freedom.

0: The Tribeca Film Festival wraps up today in Lower Manhattan. The celebration of independent films founded by actor Robert De Niro and his producing partner Jane Rosenthal marked its 25th year. NPR's Mandalit Del Barco reports on what stood out.
1: Last night, the documentary Alicia Keys, Girl from Hell's Kitchen, premiered at the festival. The singer-songwriter celebrated both her film and the Knicks winning the NBA championship by serenading her hometown. Over the past 2 weeks, the festival screened more than 200 films from around the globe, including Questlove's documentary about the band Earth, Wind, and Fire. There were some star-studded films with actors Gal Gadot and Oscar Isaac, Aubrey Plaza, Will Ferrell, and Alicia Vikander. And rapper and actor A$AP Rocky won the inaugural Tribeca X Filmmaker of the Year Award. But many of the films had less familiar subjects. The documentary Jail Time Records chronicles a recording studio for incarcerated musicians in Cameroon. Music producer and activist Steve Happy was once one of them and picked up two festival awards, along with his co-director Dion Roach. They filmed inside the overcrowded New Bell Prison.
2: A prison built for 800 people where you can find now like 6,000.
1: The winner of the festival's U.S. narrative competition was the debut feature from Daniel Blake Schwartz. Cotton Fever was based on his own experiences in Boston, struggling with addiction.
3: No, I'll just ask one of the guys if they can spot me until payday and be fine.
4: Really?
3: Yeah.
1: The Canadian film Labrador, Autopsy of Silence, won the festival's top international prizes. It's a murder mystery based on a true crime that took place on a supply cargo ship. Christopher Angatukuluk stars as a gay Inuk mechanic considered the prime suspect.
5: Several crew mentioned you were friends with the deceased.
6: We worked together for 5 years.
1: Summer of Three, which won two festival awards, is a story about a 17-year-old who returns from L.A. to his native Puerto Rico.
7: Summer of Three is about friendship, love, family.
1: Marcel Ruiz, who played the son in the TV reboot of One Day at a Time, stars in the film. He picked up the festival's award for Best Performance in a U.S. Narrative. He also shared the Best Screenplay Award with his father, Carlitos Ruiz Ruiz.
8: 19 years ago, my first movie premiered in Tribeca, Love Sickness. My son was a little kid running through the halls, and I just wrote the movie with him.
1: They also wrote the screenplay with filmmaker Mariana Belaval.
9: Puerto Rican cinema is coming, and it's coming really strong. Our culture, our words, our accent, our stories are really, really powerful. Y mano, gracias, de verdad.
1: A new award to celebrate the best short film capturing the texture, humor, and spirit of New York went to Insufficient Fare, a movie that is all of 5 minutes long. It's a comedic ode to the beloved MetroCard that was officially retired at the end of last year.
10: You know, I always thought I'd go out with a little more dignity.
11: Hey, get out of my face.
10: Busted my ass for 32 years.
1: The MetroCard was voiced by Brooklyn-born poet and actor Lemon Anderson. Another film, In Memoriam, stars Marc Maron as an actor who has cancer. His dying wish is to get recognized in the Academy Awards obituary segment. Director Rob Burnett talked to NPR outside the Village East Theater.
12: To be here is surreal. It's a dream come true. And here's the thing. We had a director's lunch the other day, and I got a picture with Robert De Niro. So I won Tribeca. It's over. I got the picture. I landed the whale.
1: And after last night's game, he's one of millions in this city who each feel like a winner. Mandalit Del Barco, NPR News.

0: This is All Things Considered from NPR News. Food waste is a major issue in the U.S. The latest estimate from the nonprofit ReFed is that a quarter of all food products get thrown out. Cooking with leftovers can help you reduce waste and get more bang for your buck at the grocery store. But LifeKit contributor Emily Seiner found that it also can make cooking just a lot more fun. She talked to some chefs about changing the way we think about leftovers.
1: When Margaret Lee was a kid, she observed her mother doing something unusual.
2: She used to like to save takeout sauces from every restaurant. So she would have ketchup from one restaurant, barbecue sauce from another restaurant, maybe some kind of soy sauce or duck sauce from a Chinese restaurant.
1: And then she would mix them all together and use this super sauce to cook a chicken.
2: Honestly, it was usually really good.
1: Years later, when Lee and her sister wrote a cookbook called Perfectly Good Food, they dedicated it to their mom and her rescuing of takeout sauces. Because this was a formative lesson. It showed them that you can find creative ways to use up just about any ingredient in your kitchen.
3: I don't think there's almost anything in my kitchen that isn't made out of something else.
1: Tamar Adler is a chef and author of The Everlasting Meal. And her whole cooking philosophy is that leftovers and the odds and ends of ingredients are just as valuable as anything else you cook with. Or put a different way, the end of one meal is the beginning of the next. Maybe you have some leftover rice lying around from earlier in the week. Adler says rice that's old is actually ideal for making fried rice.
3: I will, you know, saute some aromatics, so maybe some ginger, garlic, onion. And then if I have rice, I will add rice to that. And then whatever other leftover bit there is. So maybe there's like a little bit of beans left.
1: And just because the meal is built from leftovers doesn't mean Adler treats it like a second-class dish. She gives these ingredients new life in their new form.
3: Making it more flavorful and crispy and then spicy, and then usually adding like a squeeze of lemon.
1: It's all about building up your arsenal of go-to recipes that are flexible enough to use up just about any ingredient. For example, Lee saves all the ends of bread, puts them in a freezer bag, and when it's full, you've got the foundation of a savory bread pudding.
2: You soak your bread in milk or cream, and you add in eggs, and I like to add in all the different cheese bits that I can find from foraging my fridge. And then it can take just about any other meat or vegetable that you can think of. Generally, I just saute them with maybe onions and olive oil, and then you pile it all into a casserole dish, and you bake it for about an hour. And it is so delicious.
1: Lee says once you get the hang of using more of your food, it just makes this daily chore of feeding yourself easier. Mushy blueberries can go into the freezer to be turned into a smoothie or saved in the fridge for muffins. Cheese rinds and carrot peels get turned into broth. The stalks of herbs, they taste pretty much the same as the leaves when they're blended up into a pesto or herb oil.
3: And so I would never throw those things out. They're so good.
1: Built into this philosophy is that cooking with leftovers should be an adventure. Going off script is essential to using up ingredients, and that's a good thing.
2: I think the more that you're creative in the kitchen and you take risks and you try new things, the better of a cook you become.
1: And if your attempt to use leftovers is really inedible, well, I give you permission to toss it and order takeout tonight. For NPR News, I'm Emily Seiner.

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7: I'm Janine Herbst with these headlines. Former Senate Majority Leader Republican Senator Mitch McConnell has been hospitalized, according to his spokesperson. No information on his condition or what led to his hospital stay was released. The 84-year-old isn't running for re-election and has had several recent health issues. Days before the Republican Senate runoff primary in Georgia, President Trump endorsed Congressman Mike Collins. He's facing former football coach Derek Dooley in a runoff Tuesday after no Republican won enough votes in the May 19th primary. And Ebola continues to spread in Eastern Democratic Republic of Congo, with more than 670 confirmed cases and over 135 deaths. I'm Janine Herbst, NPR News.

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1: At a time when age and generational change are big issues in the midterms. And his critics say Trump has been showing signs of decline. He's closed his eyes in White House meetings, although the White House denies he's fallen asleep. But this mixed martial arts fight at the White House today is meant to contradict that image of decline. Trump's brand is supposed to be strength and toughness, fight, fight, fight. And so this event is very on brand. His base, and he is a base politician, overlaps a lot with the UFC fighting fans. In other words, young men, particularly white non-college men. His support among that group, even though it's one of his strongest, has slipped. So in addition to being very on brand, this event is also controversial. It's very expensive. Taxpayers will be footing part of the bill.
2: Let's talk a little bit about some of the criticism coming in about this event. Is it just from Democrats, or is it also coming from his own party?
1: Well, it's publicly from Democrats and privately from Republicans, but Democrats are quick to paint this as an example of Trump not caring about regular people. He just wants to spend money on a cage match for his birthday party or the White House ballroom. Recent financial disclosures show that Trump invested tens of thousands of dollars as recently as March in the TKO Group, which is the parent company of UFC. His family members are selling commemorative coins around the event, so it presents an ongoing image of Trump enriching himself. And then there are just critics within his own party that say he should be spending more time talking about things that Americans care about, like high prices, than doing things like watching a cage match on the White House lawn.
2: Mara, what is the White House saying in response to that?
1: Well, the White House says Donald Trump, like presidents before him, can walk and chew gum at the same time. He can have big events, just like other presidents have gone golfing, and he's gone golfing, and still do the business of the presidency. They point to a possible memorandum of understanding to extend the ceasefire with Iran. They point to the operation that they say killed the leader of a drug cartel, Tren de Aragua. Plus, Trump is leaving right after the fight to head to the G7 meeting in France.
2: What else do Republicans want Trump to be doing right now?
1: I think they want him to be on message. You know, Trump has made some very unhelpful comments recently. He said he doesn't care about the midterms. He doesn't think about Americans' financial situations when he conducts the Iran war. These are all comments that are going to appear in Democratic ads this fall. So Republicans are frustrated. It's not so much that he's having the cage match, but they also want him to be talking much more about ordinary people's concerns. And they want him to be talking about things that are going to help them hold on to their majorities in Congress.
2: That's NPR's senior national political correspondent, Mara Liasson. Mara, thanks.
1: You're welcome.
2: The aliens are here.
3: People have a right to know the truth.
2: At least they are in Steven Spielberg's new movie, Disclosure Day.
4: What are you going to do?
3: Full disclosure to the whole world.
2: It is the latest film that Spielberg has directed about aliens visiting Earth. Of course, there are many other films on this subject, like last year's Oscar-nominated Bugonia.
5: Why have you shaved off my hair?
6: To prevent you from contacting your ship.
5: What ship?
6: Your mothership?
2: Or Disney Pixar's Elio.
7: You okay?
8: I'm trying to get abducted by aliens.
2: For decades, movies have explored the possibility of alien life as a way to tell a bigger story about the nature of humanity and existence. On this week's Cineplexity, our weekly movie conversation segment, we're taking a look at some of the most memorable movies about aliens in our midst. And to discuss this, we're joined by All Things Considered producer Mark Rivers, who produces these segments, and Glenn Weldon, host of Pop Culture Happy Hour. Welcome back, both of you.
9: Hey, Adrian.
10: Hey, great to be here.
2: So in this segment, we sometimes look at how movies about the same subject explore different themes.
9: Yeah.
2: Can we do that here? What are some of the different thematic buckets for alien films, Mark?
9: I think you can keep it pretty simple. There are the alien movies where the aliens come in peace, and the alien movies where the aliens do not come in peace. So thinking about the former bucket, E.T. the Extraterrestrial, Spielberg's film from 1982.
11: E.T. Home from...
9: Now, E.T. is just this adorable, ugly little thing that would never hurt a fly. In fact, he'd probably heal the fly with his, like, glowing finger of his. And all he wants to do is go home. In the latter category, you have something like Independence Day from 1996. You know, you have these, like, city-sized ships that just want to vaporize all humanity

0: on Earth.
1: They're moving from planet to planet. Their whole civilization. After they've consumed every natural resource, they move on. And we're next.
0: Sometimes you can have something that kind of like toes the line, like The Day the Earth Stood Still from the 1950s. It's kind of a Cold War movie where the aliens do come in peace, but they also kind of come demanding peace from us, that we chill out, you know, in our nuclear arms race, and that if stuff hits the fan, it'll be on us.
2: It is no concern of ours how you run your own planet. But if you threaten to extend your violence, this Earth of yours will be reduced to a burned-out cinder.
0: But ultimately, I would say that a lot of these alien movies, they're really about us. The aliens are us. They're kind of a mirror to humanity.
3: Exactly. And so how we react to them, whether we react with fear and militarism or with the kind of openness and awe and empathy that Spielberg's Stock and Trade, that's kind of telling us a lot about us.
4: You know, we've got so many movies about aliens, UFOs. You know, what is the fundamental appeal here? What itch is the alien movie scratching?
3: Proof of extraterrestrial life would change us, you know, as a culture, as a planet, as a species. Because think about it. For centuries, we thought the Earth was the center of the universe. And Galileo comes along, he proves that it isn't, and that changes everything. It loosens the stranglehold that religious dogma had on, I mean, everything, on all life, on all aspects of culture. And if we knew for a fact that, A, there's life out there, and, B, they want to hang out with us, I mean, that would change.
0: That'd be pretty cool.
3: Everything. I mean, and again, we either react with fear or with openness, and that's kind of what his new film Disclosure Day is grappling with, that tension.
0: Yeah, I think they're epistemological works at the end of the day. You know, they're about what we know, how do we know what we know. Mm-hmm. There's this really good monologue from Tommy Lee Jones in Men in Black, a childhood favorite of mine, that kind of gets
4: at
0: that.
4: That's a good one.
5: 1,500 years ago, everybody knew the Earth was the center of the universe. 500 years ago, everybody knew the Earth was flat. And 15 minutes ago, you knew that people were alone on this planet.
0: We as a culture have been obsessed with aliens since at least the end of World War II. This journalist, Garrett Graff, who wrote a book about the history of UFO sightings and kind of traces our conspiratorial mindset today back to like Roswell and Area 51, all that stuff.
4: Well, we're talking about aliens in movies because Steven Spielberg has a new one, Disclosure Day. But he also made War of the Worlds, E.T., Close Encounters of the Third Kind. How does Disclosure Day, this new movie, how does it compare to these earlier films that he made?
0: Well, it's back kind of in the more optimistic strain of Close Encounters, I would say.
3: Compared to War of the Worlds.
0: Compared to War of the Worlds, a lot more optimistic. War of the Worlds was just a mean alien movie that at the time, as Spielberg has said, was kind of his response to 9/11 and the terror that they provoked.
6: This thing, this machine, it crawled out of the ground, started to torture everything. It's killing everybody.
7: What is it? Is it terrorists?
6: This came from someplace else.
0: This was a lot more optimistic comparatively.
4: What's it about?
0: Disclosure Day is about the fact that aliens are here and they have been here, but that the government has been covering up, the government kind of in partnership with this kind of big tech private entity. And Joss O'Connor plays a man who worked for this private company and he seeks to reveal the existence of aliens to the world. But it's really not about that. It's kind of more about like, it's more so about a plea for monoculture, a plea for collective catharsis.
8: What's happening to me?
9: People are starved for the truth.
0: This is a movie that posits that we would all be watching network TV at the same moment when, you know, more than likely, at least some of us would be watching the Knicks game. You know what I mean? So there's a little bit of a naivete to this film.
3: Yeah, in theory, it's about what a lot of his films are about, which is like any organization, any entity that tries to keep the truth away from the people is evil because truth has to come out. And we just have fundamentally different understandings of how we'd react as a species. But, you know, you go to Spielberg for hope.
4: When you personally want to ponder whether we are or are not alone, what movies do you go back to over and over and again? Glenn, why don't you start?
3: My tastes run to the bigger picture, the sociological. Mm-hmm. So Alien Nation, two words, is a 1988 film starring James Caan and Mandy Patinkin. That's about alien refugees who come to Earth and try to assimilate.
10: How long did it take you to learn English?
11: 3 months.
10: 3 months?
11: Yes. We learn quickly. We adapt. It is our strength.
3: But they get treated as an underclass, and they have to deal with racism in a lot of different forms. That is a surprisingly smart little movie, but I always come back to They Live, my favorite Alien Among Us movie.
12: Look! Look
8: looked at them. They're everywhere.
3: This is a very low-budget 1988 John Carpenter film that really goes all in on its B-movie status.
0: Oh, yeah.
3: That actually turns out to be, I think you would agree, Mark, a pretty solid satire about how aliens have lived among us for a long time, and they are keeping us docile and subservient by feeding us these subliminal messages to conform.
0: Pulling the wool over eyes, man.
3: Submit. Accept the patriarchy. Embrace capitalism.
12: Do it to your own kind.
13: What's the threat? We all sell out every day. Might as well be on the winning team.
3: It's very smart. It's very funny. It stars the wrestler Rowdy Roddy Piper. It's a hoot is what it is.
4: Mark, what about you?
0: Yeah, that also reminds me of The Brother from Another Planet. This is a kind of a cult hit from the 1980s that also kind of nods at matters of immigration and assimilation, racial persecution. Mm-hmm. And it's more of a quiet, observant film. The star is Joe Morton, who many people might know as Papa Pope in Scandal, Olivia Pope's father. He's very good here in this role where he plays essentially a mute alien from another planet who essentially crash lands in New York City.
14: I get you something to drink, brother.
15: Maybe you don't drink.
14: Man, don't drink. What are you coming to a bar for?
3: Man.
0: And the underlying message of the film to me is how New York has just long been this place that can house all manner of people from different origins. Mm-hmm. And it plays today as a very anti-ICE movie as well. It's very interesting to watch the film in this climate. And then my favorite alien movie, one of my favorites, is probably Under the Skin from Jonathan Glazer.
16: You think I'm pretty?
17: I'm gorgeous.
16: Yeah.
17: Definitely.
16: Good.
0: Scarlett Johansson plays an alien that takes the form of a woman that is kind of ensnaring men and for who knows what. But the movie is more so about what happens when a body develops a consciousness, or when a consciousness develops a body, and like what even is either thing. That sounds like very heady, but like why I keep coming back to it is that it just has these just unforgettable sights and sounds. The score from Mika Levy is something like you've never heard before. These inky, impenetrable voids that Johansson's alien character entraps these men in. Like some of my favorite movies, it's unsolvable.
3: Yep. Great pick.
4: Well, thanks to both of you for coming back to talk about movies. We've been talking about alien movies with NPR's Mark Rivers and Glenn Weldon. Thanks for joining us.
0: You're welcome.
3: Thank you.
4: This week on June 19th, communities across the U.S. will celebrate Juneteenth, the holiday that commemorates the day in 1865 that the last enslaved people in the U.S., in Texas, learned that slavery had been abolished, that they were free. Corina Torralba Harrington always celebrated this day with her family growing up in northern Mexico.
18: We always called it El Baile de los Negros, or El Día del Negro, or El 19, or the Day of the Black, or the 19th. And that was like our celebration. I didn't know that anybody else celebrated that.
4: Torralba Harrington was born in Nacimiento, a tiny Mexican town near the border with Texas. She knew her ancestors and the ancestors of many people in town were black, but not much more.
18: You know, we didn't really know the history.
4: She and many there had long thought their celebration each June 19th was to commemorate the day the town was founded. But that began to change when, in 2015, she went looking for the graves of her grandparents in southern Texas.
18: When my brother and I arrived to that cemetery, we found so much more than what we thought. You know, we were like, why is it the Seminole Cemetery?
4: The Seminoles were a mixed-race community that formed when black people escaping slavery in southern states found refuge with Native American Seminoles in Florida. Her graveside discovery stunned her.
18: Because I didn't even know that we were black from the Seminoles of Florida.
4: She set off on a journey to learn the history and her family's ties to it. She learned that some black Seminoles in Florida, fearing they could once again lose their freedom, kept going.
18: And they decided to come to Mexico since slavery had already been abolished there and work for the Mexican government at the borders, protecting the borders in Mexico.
4: Torralba took trips across the South. In South Carolina, she was knocked over to hear songs she recognized from her childhood.
18: You know, the songs that they sing there, some of them are songs that we still preserve in El Nacimiento. The spirituals that our ancestors sang, I was just like, this is our connection, you know, this is how we're connected.
4: And in Texas, where she now lives and where African Americans have long celebrated Juneteenth, she finally drew the connection.
18: I realized that the Juneteenth celebration that was celebrated here in Texas was the same celebration that we celebrated in Mexico.
4: Her hometown celebration, she realized, was part of something much bigger. Karina Torralba Harrington now discusses with people there their connections to Black and Indigenous people struggling for their freedom.
18: Our celebration is just like a big family reunion. Everybody talks to everybody. The young kids, men, women, on horses. The food's free for everybody. Anybody that comes can eat. We celebrate in solidarity with our brothers and sisters in the United States.
4: That's Karina Torralba Harrington on her Mexican family's and hometown's connection to Juneteenth.

0: 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Have a great night.
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7: The best of our knowledge explores topics on learning, education, and research. Coming up, not all answers given by artificial intelligence-powered chatbots are equal. It can be that based on what language users might ask their question, a chatbot may give a different response. We'll speak with a researcher who was part of a team that examined how government media control affects AI. I'm Lucas Willard, host of The Best of Our Knowledge.

0: This is The Best of Our Knowledge. I'm Lucas Willard. For millions of users, AI-powered chatbots have become a useful tool. You might ask the AI companion in your pocket for a quick recipe or how to reply to an email. Or maybe you're looking for context about what's happening in the news. But not all so-called large language models are the same. And what's more, depending on what language you submit your question in, you may get a different answer. Our guest today is Hannah Waite. Hannah is an associate professor of sociology at the University of Oregon and the co-author of a new study that examines linguistic bias in artificial intelligence technology. Hannah's team examined how government media control influences the output of large language models and how LLMs may appear more pro-government in countries with greater restrictions on the press. But despite such a bias, it may not be wholly intentional by the tech company behind the AI product. I spoke with Hannah to learn more. Truthfully, I've only used like ChatGPT once, so I'm not really in the loop on this. But, you know, in a very simple terms, what is a learned language model and how does it actually work? Like sort of the Clip Notes version here.
1: Sure. So you're in an increasingly small minority of people that aren't using these things because people are using them every day. And, you know, it's this kind of emerging technology that more and more folks are using, you know, in the United States. And basically, when you use something like ChatGPT, under the hood, there's what's called a language model. So there's a model that is predicting what's, you know, the best what they think it's going to, what the model thinks will be the best response given what you inputted into it. And so, you know, in the training of these models is various phases. So the first initial phase is what's called the pre-training phase. And in that phase, this is why we call it a large language model. The model is basically learning a model for language. So it's learning, what is, you know, the next likely sequence of words, given an input sequence of words. So if you say, my best friend in the world is the next word, is the next likely word or sequence of words, my dog is the next likely word, my spouse, given patterns in how people speak, these kind of completions are going to have different kind of probabilities of appearing. So in this kind of initial phase, that's what the model is being trained to do, is learn that. And then after the pre-training phase is over, and by the way, in the pre-training phase, you need massive sets of text data, just unbelievably kind of hard to imagine how big these text data sets are in order to kind of train that kind of language probabilities. And then in the post-training phase, there's an additional phase of training. That's when it's learning, you're teaching the model how to answer questions. You're doing what's called a reinforcement learning with human feedback, you know, given different potential completions it could give to a user like yourself. They're having human trainers kind of choose which completion kind of is better. And there's also various other sort of so-called alignment things where the model's being said, okay, we want to push it in these directions. But that's in terms of compute, in terms of, you know, resources, the most intensive phase is definitely this initial pre-training phase when the model is sort of learning these language representations.
0: Right. So the AI system, this model is pulling from all documents that it can get to, what are available to it, mm-hmm. whether that be, you know, online articles or news websites or encyclopedias, whatever it can get its hands on, it's absorbing that and it's building sort of a base of knowledge that it can work from. And then the second phase is where the technicians go in and say, all right, we're going to fine tune what you say here. We're going to tweak this a little bit there. And then voila, you get your chatbot that you talk to.
1: And I would add 2 points to that. That's a great summary. And I would add 2 points to that. So one point I would add is that what this kind of post-training phase and the specific combination of training data in the pre-training phase, that's going to look a little bit different by different commercial companies. And by the way, all of this for these large commercial companies like OpenAI, Anthropic. Different aspects of this training period is pretty opaque. They don't share a lot of information about, the exact composition of data in its that initial language training phase. They don't share a lot of information about the exact procedures they use in this kind of post-training phase. There's a huge lack of transparency. The second thing I would say is that what's really interesting about this pre-training phase that I was talking about, where the model is basically learning a language representation, is that a necessary precondition for these models to even exist is basically the internet. We wouldn't have the size of training data necessary for these models to be trained without the kind of vast production of text that's happened on the internet over the past 20 years, which has been, kind of collected and archived by endeavors such as the Common Crawl. So the Common Crawl has been running since the late 2000s. They are an organization that has created this archive of the web periodically. I forget the latest and how often they do that, but I think it's on the order of every few months. There's an attempt to collect a massive set of web pages from the web. The goal being to kind of archive as much of the web as possible. And this has been going on from the 2000s. And it was originally created in this sort of idea of open internet, transparency, trying to kind of collect and archive what's on the web. But come the late 2010s, all of these data have now been repurposed for large language model training. And this is really where our paper comes into this story. Because if you think about it, in kind of taking, what's in these archives and then just pulling it into training data, what these companies have done is effectively kind of treated this kind of web data. It's just kind of a free source of text data so that they can, that's big enough so they can do this training that's necessary to build these models. As social scientists, however, we know that what's on the web is not just a neutral source of information about language and how people complete different sentences, right? What's on the web is very much shaped by political and social forces.
0: Yeah,
1: And
0: so
1: so this is, yeah.
0: let me yeah, let me break that up a little bit, Hannah. So we're still talking about sort of the first phase of how a large language model builds its knowledge base, right? And so it's scouring really the history of the internet and pulling everything it can to absorb and turn it into something later. That's sort of phase two. But as you point out, different governments might shape how, maybe inadvertently, how these models are actually learning. So your paper focused in a large part on China. The sources that the large language models are pulling from in China are under a government that is much more restrictive than some other governments around the world. And so that sort of is at the heart of the paper, but maybe you can take it from here. When these models are scouring all this information, there's got to be some nuances in there when you're looking at text that is maybe written in different languages and some from languages that are spoken under restrictive governments.
1: That's exactly right. So if we go back to this story that, in this sort of process of, creation of the internet, all this stuff being created on the internet, then these kind of endeavors like Common Crawl comes in, collects all this data for the past 20 years, and then now the repurposing by these commercial companies like OpenAI. We look back at this story again. What is on the web? It's deeply shaped by powerful institutions. So in the case of China, and in the case of other kind of authoritarian regimes that have really strong systems of information control, at many different levels, there's things like censorship on the web, so kind of pressure on internet providers in China to remove certain content, for example. There's also processes of state coordination, so requiring newspapers that if you want to print on this story, you have to use this specific script, for example, is a process that we talk about in the paper, and I've also studied in my previous research with my collaborators. So all these processes shape what's on, for example, the Chinese language internet. And then if you think about that, then the influence of those sort of state-driven processes are then going to show up in the training data these companies are using. Because, in Chinese, on the Chinese internet, you're going to be less likely to get, you're going to be more likely to get sort of the state-coordinated perspective in documents and less likely to get kind of more independent sources of information, for example.

0: This is The Best of Our Knowledge. I'm Lucas Willard. If you're just joining us, I'm speaking with Hannah Waite, an associate professor of sociology at the University of Oregon. Hannah is the co-author of a new study published in the journal Nature about how government with lower media freedom can influence the output of so-called large language model artificial intelligence programs.
1: And one thing that I thought was really fascinating about this study is if you ask a question in English versus if writing out a question, a prompt in Chinese characters, there's going to be a different flavor to the answer that you get back. It's not going to necessarily give you the same information or tell it in the same way, even just based on the language that you typed your question into the machine.
2: That's right. And so that was something that had previously actually been established in the literature, these language-based differences. And what we do in this paper is trace these differences in part back to the kind of differential impact of training data. So, you know, what we find in the paper is that, number one, if we look in open source training data set. So if we kind of, you know, we don't have direct access to OpenAI or Anthropic's training data. That is proprietary. They don't let anyone in to see that. But if we look at training data sources that are similar to what they've reported using, for example, derivatives of this common crawl, we can see there's a footprint of kind of state coordinated documents from China in the Chinese language subsets of these open training data sets. So that gives us some evidence that, you know, state coordinated media is in the training data of large language models. That's sort of our first contention. And then the second contention is an experiment in the paper is we see, okay, does this matter? You know, does it matter that there's a lot of state coordinated media in the training data of these models? And this is the connection with the language differences. What we found is that when we take what's called an open weight model, so we use Llama, which is a model that we can kind of play around with, basically, and we do additional training with that with state coordinated media documents, it changes how the model responds. So it gets much more favorable to the Chinese government. But that is especially getting more favorable when you query it in Chinese rather than in English. So it seems like from our results that a kind of observable implication of training on a lot of state coordinated media from China or state coordinated media from other authoritarian regimes is that the models will then give more favorable answers to these governments that produce these documents if you query them in the language of the government versus another kind of less related language like English or Spanish.
1: This effect where you have a Chinese language AI chatbot, if you ask it a question in Chinese characters, it's pulling from other sources that are in Chinese characters. And so it might have a more pro-Chinese government stance just because that's what it's learning from. It seems like it's maybe not intentional originally, but because of the way that they're built, it's a secondary effect that they are becoming more pro-authoritarian based on the language that you ask the question in.
2: No, exactly. I think that this story is all the more interesting because it's a story of, up until now, largely unintended consequences. You know, the decision of institutions of state media control like China, or we have a cross-national study where we kind of look at this in other countries as well, Vietnam, the decisions of these governments to put a lot of effort into information control. That's one part of the story. Another part of the story is the decision of efforts like the Common Crawl and other groups to kind of create these big archives. And then the third part of the story is the decision of these commercial companies like OpenAI, like Anthropic, to treat this data that they're getting from these web archives as if it's a stand-in for just language, as if language is neutral instead of being deeply shaped by political and social forces. So, you know, I actually think this is more interesting as a story of unintended consequences. However, one of the points we raise in the paper is that now that we know this process is happening, and now that we know that there's a potential for this process to occur, we think that it increases the likelihood that authoritarian governments might strategically try to manipulate training data in this way moving forward. So I think one of the takeaways that we get from this paper is that it's really important that companies like OpenAI, companies like Anthropic, just have more transparency to kind of let the public know, let users know, you know, where they're getting their information from. And I have one more point on that, unless you have a question. But
1: no, go ahead. I'm sorry to interrupt.
2: No. And I think that one of the things that we think that large language models are effectively doing, not intentionally, but what they're doing, is they're effectively laundering information. So they're taking information and cutting it off from its source. And as a consumer, you know, if you saw, you know, media outputs from an institution of state that's state-owned media, you might be a little bit skeptical. You might say, okay, that's their perspective. Let me see if I can get another information from another source. But what large language models do is they take information from sources like state-owned media and they present it in this sort of aggregated way. And that information is then cut off from its source, right? So it's hard for consumers to know the source of the information that they're getting.

0: You're listening to The Best of Our Knowledge. I'm Lucas Willard. If you're just joining us, I'm speaking with University of Oregon researcher Hannah Waite. Hannah is an associate professor of sociology and the co-author of a new study that analyzes linguistic bias in artificial intelligence technology. Hannah's team examined how governments with restrictive media policies like China can impact the output of so-called large language models.
1: And I want to talk about sort of the step two in the training process for these large language models, because that's where the tweaking is done, right? And that's the part that is under wraps from the big tech companies, is we don't know who or how the language is being shaped before it's, you know, processed into the system and made available for the program to use. So this raises questions, I think, not only internationally, but also within, you know, our own U.S. government. Maybe there are tech companies that are more aligned with the powers that be, and maybe they are going to tweak the language. Maybe it's pulling all from the same sources if we're talking about the learned language models and they're all, you know, gathering English language sources. But it's that step two where those alterations and that tweaking and that fine tuning is done. Maybe some AI chatbots are going to be more pro-government or pro-party than others. And that is very interesting and sort of intimidating prospect to think about.
2: Yes, I agree with you. And I think that I would kind of summarize what you're describing as interventions in the kind of post-training and the kind of model training, and how that might be shaped by different, but by politics or different social factors. You know, and we are arguing in our paper, we're not saying that that's not important. If anything, you could imagine how those things could, in some cases, amplify the processes we describe, or in some cases, it could potentially nullify them a little bit. But that is certainly a concern as well. And that's really a concern about who owns these models, and also what sorts of regulations these models are subject to. You could imagine how you know, that there could be, and we actually see this in China, actually, for models from China. They have to adhere to AI regulations that kind of regulate training data and different aspects of model training. So that's really about, you know, who regulates the models. You know, think of a case of companies like models like Grok. I think this comes up a lot.
1: That's the Elon Musk owned.
2: The Elon Musk thing. But that's about who owns the models. And we're kind of adding on to this story by showing politics can get into AI, can get into large language models through this other kind of route that's not just about direct control or ownership. That's just about how information gets into the training data through the information environment.
1: So I have to ask then, in your day-to-day life, do you use these chatbots?
2: It's a good question. I was going to say earlier at the start of our talk, you know, I think that my impulse is maybe on the Luddite end of the spectrum.
1: Okay.
2: You know, I do use these models. I use it. So I do a lot of coding and to do analysis. I don't use Claude Code to just write my code, but I use it sometimes to that or other kind of chatbots to kind of look at my code and check it as like another check, basically. You know, nowadays going on Google, it's hard to avoid. but I think that one takeaway from my research is that I've taken, and I hope that, you know, an everyday consumer who might happen to hear today's discussion might take away from this, is that we all need to be a little bit more skeptical of information. You know, I definitely use these tools. They can be fantastic tools. And by the way, one of the ways that we use these tools in our paper is that at the very end of the study, so this paper was under review for quite a while.
1: Couple of years, I saw in the paper, right?
2: Yeah. And that was because, you know, it got rejected from a couple places. And then we had this amazing experience with the editor Mary Elizabeth at Nature, and we talk about this in some public documents. She actually was the one who suggested the final cross-national study, because she really wanted to help us to kind of make our argument not just about China, but because we never saw this as about China. We always saw this as kind of this broader process of how powerful institutions like governments can shape training data. So she suggested that final cross-national study. And that was a really hard test for us, because you have this outside critical reader suggesting how to an additional test for our theory, and it all worked out, and we were so thrilled. But you know, that took a while to add that. But at the very end of the publication process, by the time we got to the end stage, we had all these results from models that people aren't really necessarily using that much anymore. So we decided to release with the paper a website that takes all of our results and then updates them with the most recent models. And again, it's kind of scary to do that because the paper's almost out the door. You're like running the results again. But I'm happy to say that everything replicated, even with the latest models. And to go back to how these can be really useful tools, we did use Claude Code to help us create the website. You know, it wasn't like a vibe coding thing where we just, you know, passed it the you know, just had it create the website. But we, you know, used it as a tool to, you know, because that's like web development is a whole other set of skills that, you know, is very specialized. And so again, these things can be very, very helpful tools, you know, to get a first draft or some suggestions with coding. I don't personally use it for writing at all, because I like to write and I get a lot of clarity in my writing. And again, it's being kind of integrated everywhere, so they're hard to avoid. So I think that we all just need to be more critical about the source of information. And the first step to being able to be more critical consumers is more transparency from these companies. Without transparency, without being able to know exactly what is in the training data, it's going to be tough for consumers to make these good decisions. It's going to be tough for policymakers. It's going to be tough, not just for everyday consumers, but people who are using these models to make big decisions in companies and governments. So we really think that if we can advocate for anything, it's greater transparency.
1: And Hannah, is there anything else that you'd like to add about your research?
2: Yeah, I just want to say that this was a really wonderful collaboration, you know, not just myself. There's a big team of people. So I just want to mention my collaborators, Eddie Yang, my co-first author, and our collaborators in UN, Saul Messing, Molly Roberts, Brandon Stewart, and Josh Tucker. And I think this paper really shows the power of collaborative research. None of us could have done all aspects of this paper alone.
1: Well, Hannah, thank you so much for sharing and telling me about your study. I appreciate it.
2: Thank you so much for having me, Lucas. This has been a really fun conversation. And thank you so much for your, really in-depth study of our paper. It's really great to have a chance to talk with someone who has done that.
1: Hannah Waite is an associate professor of sociology at the University of Oregon. Her team's research is published in the journal Nature. This is The Best of Our Knowledge. I'm Lucas Willard. This has been The Best of Our Knowledge, episode 1861. The Best of Our Knowledge is a national production of WAMC Northeast Public Radio. Thanks to our associate producer, Madeline Reynolds. The latest on all national productions programs is available via the Airwaves newsletter and our flagship station's website, wamc.org. Until next time, I'm Lucas Willard.
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8: Hello, I'm Fred Stella, president of the Interfaith Dialogue Association. Welcome to another edition of Common Threads. Last week, we began a conversation on the book, The Halakha of Jesus of Nazareth, according to the Gospel of Matthew, by Philip Siegel. We spoke to Philip Siegel's widow, Lillian Siegel, and we also spoke to Rabbi Saul Prombaum, also known as Simcha. And we continue the conversation today with Dr. Leonard Swidler. Dr. Swidler is a professor of Catholic thought and interreligious studies at Temple University, and he's one of the great pioneers of the interfaith dialogue movement. His Dialogue Decalogue, that is the Ten Commandments of Proper Dialogue Process, is the foundation for many interreligious and ecumenical organizations, including IDA. His books include Toward a Universal Theology of Religion, Death or Dialogue, From the Age of Monologue to the Age of Dialogue, and The Eucharist in Ecumenical Dialogue. And he holds the distinction of being the first guest on Common Threads some 12 years ago. I wasn't hosting the show at the time, so this is my very first conversation with him. So, Dr. Swidler, welcome once again after many years to Common Threads.
9: Well, thank you very much. I'm very pleased to be here again.
8: Dr. Swidler, what is your role in the republication of the Halakha of Jesus of Nazareth?
9: Well, I think the fundamental reason why I was involved is I had a copy of the book in its earlier version, which was completed actually posthumously, and I used it quite extensively in the late 1980s, shortly after it was available, in the writing of my book, Yeshua, A Model for Moderns. I was very impressed with it, and I used it, as I said, and also it was extremely helpful to me in directing me to other documents, which I otherwise might very well not have come across, except for the work of Rabbi Siegel.
8: So I'm assuming you were very excited to find out that it was going to be republished.
9: Well, yes. As a matter of fact, Lillian Siegel asked me what I thought of the idea, and I thought it was an extremely good one, and I thought the book was very important, and even though there has been a good deal of research subsequent to its very limited publication, it still nevertheless did an awful lot of fundamental research and was an extremely valuable book still at the present time in the early part of the 21st century. And so I said, yes, I encouraged her very much to proceed to see what could be done. And we discussed all different sorts of ways of doing it. And I guess I made various suggestions, and some of them, in fact, worked out. So I'm very pleased to have been a small part at the beginning of this whole enterprise.
8: I mentioned at the beginning of our program that last week we spoke to both Dr. Siegel and Rabbi Prombaum, and both of them, of course, are Jewish, and you are part of the Christian tradition.
9: Right.
8: So we got an understanding from a Jewish standpoint last week, and so I'd like to talk to the other side, so to speak, this week. What does it mean as a Christian to study this book?
9: Perhaps it would be helpful to see it against a broader background. For centuries, of course, Christians simply looked at the biblical material like everybody else did, in a relatively, let's say, straightforward, and today we might say somewhat naive manner, and thinking in terms of the Gospels, sort of thought of them as four different biographies of Jesus. Well, with the coming of the Enlightenment in the West in the 18th century, and especially the early part of the 19th century, with the development of historical critical methodology, which has revolutionized our thinking, not just in the field of religion, but just in general, there was launched then in the 19th century what became known as the search for the historical Jesus, realizing increasingly that these four Gospels were in fact faith statements of various bodies of people who had various levels of connection with the historical figure, Jesus of Nazareth. And so in order to kind of filter our way through the various levels of information to try to get to an accurate image of what the historical figure of Jesus of Nazareth was really like, there was an immense amount of work that was done throughout the 19th century by scholars, biblical scholars, historical scholars, particularly German scholars. Eventually, by the beginning of the 19th century, it seemed as if that enterprise was bankrupt. At least it was so declared by such very famous German scholars as Rudolf Bultmann and others. And so there then followed a kind of period of silence, and the interest was much more on the preaching about Jesus rather than the historical figure himself. Well, then in the 1950s, one of the best of the students of Rudolf Bultmann, another German scholar by the name of Ernst Käsemann, in fact, at his inaugural address as university professor at the University of Göttingen in Germany, argued that, in fact, we really can get a reasonable picture of the historical figure of Jesus if we follow certain basic ground rules, which he laid out. And this launched the so-called second search for the historical Jesus, and this continued for the next several decades. And without a break, in the late 1980s, more and more scholars began to delve into the Jewishness of Jesus, realizing from a variety of sources, not just analyses of the Gospels themselves, but through all kinds of information that was being generated through archaeology and anthropological research and so on, and began to realize increasingly how very important it was to recover the Jewishness of Jesus if, in fact, we were going to be able to get any kind of a reasonably accurate picture of this real historical person, Jesus of Nazareth. And so it's within that sort of third search for the historical Jesus, as is often referred to by scholars these days, that we find the work Philip Siegel, so seminal at the very headwaters of that third search.
8: In Christianity today, there are people who will align themselves with the Christian tradition. At the same time, it is no longer as monolithic as it once was. And in terms of who Jesus was, or what Jesus was, there is debate within Christianity. My question to you is, for those people who hold the more traditional view of who Jesus was and what Jesus was, does the book in question today, the Halakha of Jesus of Nazareth, according to the Gospel of Matthew, can someone pick that up who holds this view, a traditional view, and accept what is in this book and still walk away with their traditional view of Jesus as the living Son of God, part of the Trinity, savior of humanity, etc.?
9: I suppose it would be possible. In any case, it seems to me that even very traditional, theologically very traditional Christians, as you're describing them, would be able to pick up the book by Philip Siegel and read through all of it, and it seems to find absolutely nothing that would be objectionable. I mean, he doesn't in any way touch upon whether or not there is such a thing as a Trinity within the Godhead, and if so, whether or not this human being, Jesus of Nazareth, was in fact a incarnation of the second person of the Blessed Trinity. He doesn't touch that whole area whatsoever. And yet, a traditional Christian, of course, following the Council of Chalcedon in 1452's decision that Jesus, in fact, is truly God and truly a human being, well, it's that latter part that Philip Siegel's book focuses on, and it gives us a much deeper and richer and more authentic picture of what this Jesus of Nazareth really was like. And if a person also embraces the other half of that Chalcedonian formula, truly God, that whose book does nothing but make the human window into the divine all the clearer and more specific and more authentic for the believer.
8: You know, it's interesting because last week I was in conversation with Rabbi Prumbaum, and we touched on the halacha of marriage and Jesus's point of view on this. And in the book, the halacha, they talk about, or Philip Siegel talks about polygamy in the time of Jesus, and that sort of surprised me. To the best of your knowledge, when did polygamy, when did it leave Judaism, or when did Judaism leave polygamy?
9: I think as far as rabbinic Judaism is concerned, of course, we have to be very careful. When we talk about Judaism today, we're talking about what has come to be known as rabbinic Judaism. And this is something that gets more or less crystallized.

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1: Trapped for a while inside of Jerusalem by the Roman legions and was freed by a subterfuge. He was put into a casket and carried on as if he were a corpse through the Roman lines, and then set up what amounted to a revival and sort of the crystallization of what became, as I said, rabbinic Judaism subsequently. Now, we have to be careful not to project back into the period before the time of Jesus what developed historically after the year 70, which we now usually refer to as not a starting point, a new kind of level of the development of rabbinic Judaism. That's when you can talk about polygamy being eliminated in the Northern European or Ashkenazi type of Judaism at a later period. At the time of Jesus, the whole question was much more fluid, as were many other things that came to be crystallized later in Judaim. And it would seem that at the time of Jesus, there was a debate among the rabbis. Earlier, the consensus seemed to be that divorce was possible in both directions, but only for infidelity, sexual adultery. And then there developed another method that became somewhat popular around the time of Jesus, namely for men alone to be able to divorce their wives, and this was known as the for any reason kind of basis, and that was reflected in some slightly later but still very early rabbinic statements about the woman burnt the soup of the husband, or if the husband simply found somebody more beautiful, he could in fact divorce her and remarry. And this was the kind of debate that was put to Jesus, and that, as is reflected in the Gospel of Matthew, he said he was opposed to that position of divorcing, for men being able to divorce women for the sake of any reason whatsoever, but opted only for divorce in the case of adultery. And that's the one, I think, that's where he stood on the matter.
2: If you're just joining us, you're listening to Common Threads. I'm Fred Stella, and today we're discussing the book The Halakha of Jesus of Nazareth According to the Gospel of Matthew by Philip Siegel. And with me today discussing this book is Dr. Leonard Swidler from Temple University. And Dr. Swidler, how do Christians reconcile Matthew and Mark when it comes to divorce? Because Mark is a little bit more stern on the subject, am I correct?
1: He doesn't have the additional part which says cannot divorce except for reasons of adultery. The Greek New Testament term that's used is porneia, and of course that's where we get our English word pornography and so on. And that's how it's normally understood, as adultery or some other kind of sexual misconduct. I guess the easiest way is for us to realize that each of the Gospels has its own sources. Mark apparently is the earliest, and Mark was not a Jew. He most probably was a Gentile, probably writing for the Romans, and apparently just wasn't very familiar with this debate going on inside of rabbinic circles at the time of Jesus, of which he was part. And so he just missed it. Whereas Matthew, whoever wrote Matthew's gospel, clearly is somebody who was Jewish and was very familiar. As a matter of fact, if you read in the New Testament Greek, it

0: sounds like pretty bad Greek. It sounds actually very much like a Semitic-speaking person who's learned to speak Greek but still has lots of Semiticisms in his language. That's where you find statements like, amen, amen, I say to you. Well, ask yourself the question, what do you mean, amen, amen? It doesn't make any sense. Well, that's a typical Semitic way of speaking, but it's certainly not Greek. At any rate, whoever wrote Matthew's Gospel obviously was familiar with all of this debate, and his sources had this additional material in there, which we now find in the Gospel of Matthew. And of course, that makes perfectly good sense, since we have discovered subsequently in the research in the rabbinic materials that this debate is going on. But in that kind of a context, the Gospel of Matthew makes perfectly good sense, and the Gospel of Mark just looks like it has something missing, that's all.
1: And last week, Dr. Siegel mentioned to us on the air that Philip Siegel had an idea that Matthew may have preceded Mark. Does he have anybody on his team in theological circles?
0: Well, of course, traditionally, Christian scripture scholars just kind of assumed that Matthew was the earliest, because if you ask any Christian today how many Gospels they are, and they say four, and you ask them, well, which are they? They will just automatically say Matthew, Mark, Luke, and John in that order. And that's the order that they appear in the Gospel, again, based on the traditional assumption that Matthew was the first. There are practically very few scholars now who would say that either Matthew or Luke or John was the earliest of the four Gospels. There seems to be a pretty broad consensus that it's Mark. There is a lot of discussion suggesting that perhaps there was, in fact, early on an abbreviated Aramaic version of what we now call Matthew's Gospel, and that Mark probably had that at his disposal, and you can see it embedded in his Mark's gospel. You can also see it in Matthew too. And so perhaps in that sense, Matthew is the earliest. Actually, of course, there is an even earlier putative document, so-called Q, and the letter Q, which is an abbreviation for the German word Quelle, which means source, and because all of this research was done by German scholars in the 19th and 20th century. Their argument is that there is a list of sayings of Jesus with no historical context, just a list of sayings, 1, 2, 3, 4, 5, 6, 7, and so on down the line. And this seems to be corroborated by later discoveries of the Gospel of Thomas, which is also simply a list of sayings with no historical context whatsoever, some of which sayings are the same as those in the four Gospels, Matthew and Mark, Luke, and some of which are quite different. So it could well be that there are still other lists of sayings of Jesus floating around, which we still have yet to discover, or perhaps never will discover, we don't know. But in any case, the order of writing seems to be, at this point, as far as scholarship is concerned, is Q in various versions. And this Q was then followed chronologically by Mark, written perhaps around the year 70 or immediately after the destruction of Jerusalem, which took place in 69 and 70. Then followed by what we now call Matthew. But again, keeping in mind that there may very well have been this earlier abbreviated version, Aramaic version of Matthew, which was assimilated by Mark and then later by what we now call Matthew, but in itself disappeared. We don't have any copies of this Aramaic Matthew, but you can find it embedded in these two documents because of its Semitic versions of the Greek that protrude. And then, of course, after Matthew comes Luke, and much later comes what we call the fourth Gospel of John, which in my latest book on Jesus was a feminist, I argue, in fact, was written by a woman, and I think that Mary Magdalene was probably the writer of the fourth Gospel.
1: We've spoken a bit about the law concerning divorce and marriage. Let's talk about the law governing Sabbath and what Jesus did for that law and how it grew into what Christians now observe as the Sabbath. My first question then, he was told by other Jews that he should not allow the apostles to pick grain and eat it because it was on the Sabbath. If they didn't pick the grain, they might have gone hungry. And, of course, fasting on the Sabbath is considered wrong in both the Jewish tradition and the Christian tradition. What do you think that Jesus did in elevating the Sabbath to something that is appropriate?
0: It seems to me, again, as I suggested earlier in our conversation, we have to be very careful not to project back into the time of Jesus what has become later rather fixed traditional regulations about what you may do or may not do and that sort of thing. I think what Jesus was doing was taking what today we might say is an approach not unlike that of Reform and Conservative Judaism, namely asking, well, what's the point of a regulation? The point of a regulation, you have to find out what the point of it is. You don't simply follow the regulation in every circumstance necessarily, because the change of circumstances may, in fact, come about with a result that was absolutely diametrically opposed to the whole point of the regulation in the first place. In other words, you can't understand a text except in its context. And if the context changes sufficiently, you may then have to change what amounts to the text in order to get the original purpose of the whole text. And so that's all he was doing. It seems to me it's a perfectly normal, intelligent, rational sort of thing to do. And this is a kind of, he addressed the kind of problem that every religion and every institution, not just religious institutions, face when you have longevity coming upon you. If you want to do it the way they did it in the past, well, you can't simply repeat the past. Simply to repeat the past is to pervert the past. You have to understand its context. Otherwise, as I said, you're just being very destructive or potentially very destructive. And so I would say that Jesus was simply being a good, intelligent human being and rabbi when he made the kind of move that he did then. And already some of the rigid types were, you know, going for the externals rather than the internals. The whole point of a regulation is not for the externals. The whole point of a regulation is for the internals. Why do we do certain things? Why do we fast? Why do we say certain prayers? Or why do we do certain things in the area of religion? It's so that we humans interiorly will become better persons spiritually. And that will then, in turn, manifest itself in the way we behave, the way we act toward ourselves and toward others and everything around us and toward the source and the goal of everything which we Christians and Jews and Muslims and others call God.
1: 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I've been speaking today with Dr. Leonard Swidler of Temple University, and our subject has been the Halakha of Jesus of Nazareth according to the Gospel of Matthew by the late Philip Siegel. 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

Welcome to Real Music, an hour dedicated to the celebration of music from film and television. This is John Stevens Douglas. Well, welcome to the finale episode of our ongoing tribute to the late, great composer Lalo Schifrin. Lalo Schifrin, born in Buenos Aires, Argentina, on June 21st, 1932, passed away on June 26th of 2025 at the age of 93, leaving behind a legacy of incredible music that included the Mission Impossible theme, music from Bullet, music from the Dirty Harry films, just Enter the Dragon, just a wealth of fantastic film music. And last week we heard excerpts from the 1998 hit Rush Hour, featuring Chris Tucker and Jackie Chan, co-starred. And Brett Ratner, the director of the series, greatly valued Lalo's retro style, particularly for this action-adventure series with comedy that Lalo was just perfect for. And he proved it again and again. Each succeeding score seemed to be even more polished and more exciting than the last. The first Rush Hour, released in 1998. The second Rush Hour, Rush Hour 2, released in 2001. And this time, Chris Tucker visits Hong Kong with Jackie Chan. So he becomes the fish out of water instead of Jackie Chan is the fish out of water in Los Angeles. Here we go with highlights from Rush Hour 2, another fabulous score by the late, great Lalo Schifrin.

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This is John Stevens Douglas, and we're listening to Rush Hour 2 main title, Out of the Way, Parlor Fight, Undercover Agents, Isabella, and The Dragon and the Treasure from Rush Hour 2, music composed and conducted by Lalo Schifrin, who we are paying tribute to. The late, great Lalo Schifrin passed away last year at the age of 93, and the Rush Hour series was a great vehicle for him. It was precisely the type of music that he was already just renowned for, but little of it was being utilized properly by other producers. So happily, he got this assignment, and the films were successful, and that helped get Lalo some more attention, which he should have had even more than that. But this was sort of a late in his career opportunity. So Rush Hour 2 came out in 2001, and it's in the third Rush Hour film, Rush Hour 3, came out 6 years later, 2007. So they were really stretching these intermediary times between the sequels. Amusingly, it seems like the end of each film represented the beginning of the next film. So supposedly no time had passed between films, but a lot of time had passed. But that did not deter Lalo Schifrin or make his music less trenchant or exciting, as you will hear now with highlights from, you guessed it, Rush Hour 3 as part of our tribute to the great Lalo Schifrin.

Whoops, a little slip of the button there. Sorry about that. Main title, Rush Hour Theme, Chasing the Assassin, Hospital Gunfight, Bikers, and Farewell to Kenji from Rush Hour 3. Music composed and conducted by Lalo Schifrin. And that was... There were other Lalo Schifrin scores composed between this 2007 film and... when he passed last year. Don't have the music for those. They're not too many that are very recognizable as something that I could tell you about that was, you know, oh, yeah, he did that. Well, we can't leave it at that with Lalo. So we've got to do a little bit of a callback to some of the classics. And... I'll leave you to see if you can guess what they are. I think most of you will figure it out. Some of you won't. And those that won't, stay tuned. And I will tip you off as to what they are. Here are some of the classics. With Lalo Schifrin conducting the San Diego Symphony in a recording from around 1990. Here is... more of the great music from the late Lalo Schifrin.

So how did you do? Were you able to guess the Lalo Schifrin pieces that you just heard? The first came from 1968, and it was Music from Bullet, starring Steve McQueen. Then the next was a famed television theme, the main theme to Mannix, which came out in 1967, a year before Bullet. And then from 1966, two tracks, really, from the same television series. The first entitled The Plot, and the second, Main Theme, from Mission Impossible, with Lalo Schifrin conducting the San Diego Symphony in those performances from an album that split the difference between Alfred Hitchcock themes and music by Lalo Schifrin, recorded August 2nd and 3rd of 1990 at Symphony Hall San Diego. And it's entitled Hitchcock, Master of Mayhem and Other Music for Murder. So there you have it. Lalo Schifrin, the great, the phenomenal, and now the late Lalo Schifrin. I hope you've enjoyed listening to his music over the past several weeks. We're going to take a hard turn into summer, but a summer from the past, from 1975. I think those familiar with film history might recognize what movie made a great splash in the summer of 1975, more or less beginning the era of the summer blockbuster. That movie was Jaws, which won an Oscar for its composer John Williams as best original score of that year. And we are going to hear it in full, along with a lot of other delectable extra music. And that will be on an episode next week of Real Music, because that's all the time we have tonight. So tune in at this time for more music from the movies here on Public Radio in West Michigan, WGVU 88.5 in Grand Rapids and 95.3 in Muskegon. Stay tuned for more alternative music coming up next. This is John Stevens Douglas wishing you a good night for now, and to thank you all for tuning in and listening in to the great music of Lalo Schifrin. See you next week for the great music of John Williams here on Real Music, copyright 2026 by John Stevens Douglas. All rights reserved. Love everlasting to Joni.

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Hello, everybody, and welcome to the Putumayo World Music Hour, a musical journey around the globe. I'm Rosalie Howarth, and when we think of the music of Africa, it's often dance rhythms that come to mind, like makossa, soukous, and kwela. But Africa also has a world of acoustic ballads that provide a warm and melodic atmosphere at home or in your favorite gathering place. We'll explore these today with Putumayo's African Cafe. Let's start with Kenya's Winyo, who took his name from the Luo word for bird. This song, Odongo, is inspired by the old guitar style called Benga.